0: Runners High or whatever you call it, because there's so many different names for it. You just know you're in the right place, so it does make you more confident, especially if you train something like martial arts, like I train, because it lets you know that you have the capacity to look after yourself without actually having to do anything.
1: Yeah.
0: That's definitely, yeah, what about yourself?
2: Physical training, so usually, so I have a personal trainer brother on a Monday and a Wednesday, so I have him like two times a week. Usually, when I go to the gym without my personal trainer, I just do whatever I want pretty much.
3: Does training help you sleep better?

0: morning, and I only heard it like maybe 10, 15 minutes before I actually went to the gym. So I was at work, and I had the rest while I was on. Yeah.
1: Eyes wide open.
0: Number, does your exercise improve your energy levels?
1: Yeah, if you're not overdoing it to the point where you're burning yourself out, definitely.
0: Mm-hmm.
1: I'd say in the short term, it decreases your energy because you're using all your energy to work out.
0: Yeah.
1: And if you do a good workout, most of the time, you're going to be feeling fatigued after. But in the long term, it definitely does help, especially with getting up in the morning.
0: Yeah, I know.
1: More energized in the morning.
0: Mm-hmm.
1: Yeah, and is that the same with you?
0: Sometimes I'm like, before I go to the gym, I'm like really, really tired in the morning. Like, oh no, I don't want to go to the gym today. But when I do there, I like feel really good. And yeah.
1: You know, it's always good to make progress. Like, it pumps you up. Like,
0: yeah.
1: It gives you a reason to get out of bed in the morning and just start marching.
0: Yeah. Does regular training help you cope with physical emotions? Difficult emotions.
1: 100%. Because you can use all that negative energy that you're holding on to from those negative emotions, I find, and kind of do the self-alchemy when you're at the gym and just make it something not so negative.
0: Yeah.
1: Like, it's a one-day type of thing, like one day at a time type of thing. But yeah, you just got to stay consistent and then you'll just see, like over a week, 2 weeks, a month, or a year even, you'll see your progress again. I was feeling like putty when I was starting out, and now I'm not feeling as bad.
0: Yeah, like, well, I didn't say about the problem. So I've had my new personal trainer for probably about 14, 15 months, and I'm seeing a like real difference. Like, half the stuff I do with my personal trainer now, I never thought I would never be able to do in my life. So, for example, like me pushing the sled machine at the gym, that's like 48 kgs, and walking and pushing it at the same time, I never thought I'd be able to ever do that, ever. And then, he reckons by next year, I will be able to

0: overtrained so much to the point where, yeah, it does, and you're like, oh, I wish I could do this, I wish I could do that, but you actually forget about what you've already done.
1: Mm-hmm.
0: Like you, like, you know, you've already done stuff that you never thought possible, but mm-hmm. sometimes you're probably like, oh, I wish I could do this, I wish I could do that.
2: Yeah. Yeah, my goal is to one day, like, get out of a wheelchair and not have to use this wheelchair, because sometimes it can be annoying, especially when it breaks down.
0: Imagine.
2: Overall, do you think regular training had positive impact on your mental health?
0: Oh, 100%. Like, the reason I started training the whole first place was because of my mental health.
2: Yeah.
0: Like, I was so low. I was like, oh, what am I doing wrong? And then I talked to my counsellor at the time, and they're like, actually, why don't you start training? Do something physical. And at first I was like, oh, come on. But then I got into it and got the endorphins pumping. Yeah. It was awesome. Never looked back.
2: Is there anything else you would like to share?
0: Oh, the only thing I'd like to share is, like, no matter who you are, just join a community.
2: Yeah.
0: Like a gym community, just something physical. It could be even golf or cricket. It could be anything. You just got to find your passions.
2: Mm-hmm. Yeah. 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Thank you, my friend Tafa, for coming on show this morning. Tap up the awesome mahi you do, and my hope I at the gym, and for giving me the opportunity to interview you this morning on the radio. Proud of you, my brother. Let's start.
3: 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From their self-titled live album, this is Soul Manor with Recession.

moment, and we're going to be focusing on that sort of that region of Western Europe in the medieval period. And food stayed kind of stagnant for a lot of that period. And what I mean by that is there was not a lot of change and development, at least not what we see in the early modern period, going into colonialism and the the postmodern period and globalism. Because today, you know, we have refrigeration and long distance travel and, you know, international trade, things that weren't available, you know, that weren't things back in medieval times. Right now in New Zealand, you can eat food that we don't grow here. You can eat food that's out of season here. Whereas in the medieval period, the ability to transport food long distances was really difficult because, you know, they didn't have fridges or freezers. Being able to stop your food from perishing was really difficult to do. The most common way of doing it was salting your food. Salted beef was a very, and salted fish especially, was very common. In medieval Iceland, they would eat things like fermented shark. These are ways that do preserve the food, but depending on who you ask, makes the taste not so great. But how do we know what people ate back in the medieval period? And we have a plethora of books and manuscripts talking about what kind of foods people ate in the medieval period. And the oldest book in the Western world about the oldest cookbook in the Western world is actually a Roman cookbook from the first century AD. And that cookbook is called the De Re Cocc. I cannot read Latin, so I'm going to butcher this. So I am incredibly sorry. But it is the De Re Coccinaria, and it is, which means on the subject of cooking. And it is dated to the first century AD. And it couples a lot of different recipes from full course meals to snacks. One recipe in there that's really interesting is fried parsnips in a red wine and fish sauce, which the parsnips would be cut up, fried in oil, and then dipped in the sauce, kind of like how we eat hot chips today. And this would have been served as an appetizer or a snack food in places like the Colosseum. And those kinds of snack foods, little bite-sized foods, like kind of like street food, would persist in big merchant cities throughout the medieval period. Pastry dishes, such as meat pies and scones, were quite common, as well as road snacks or things that you could eat at inns. But one thing that was... a lot of people don't realize is that there are a lot of foods that we associate with the medieval period that aren't actually medieval. And a big one technically is carrots. So the big orange carrots that we have today are actually not from the medieval period. The carrots that a lot of people ate, especially in England at the time, were actually smaller and purple. Potatoes as well. Potatoes come from South America. They were not introduced to Europe until the 16th century. Corn and as well, also from the Americas. Turkey, also from the Americas, despite the fact a lot of Renaissance fairs I've seen have like turkey meat stick legs to eat, despite the fact those technically aren't medieval. Those are early modern sort of colonialism thing, at least for medieval Europe. I'm sure the Native Americans ate turkey. Yeah. Another thing that is also tomatoes as well. So there's a lot of stuff from the New World, from the Americas, that became very popular in Europe that we associate with medieval foods, especially really hearty foods like potato and kumara, that aren't actually a part of the medieval period. And that kind of goes into two camps, especially with regards to Renaissance fairs. There are two camps of people when they think about medieval food. One camp
is the kind of the Renaissance.

And if you could afford it, you would even throw meat such as lamb and mutton or even pork and chicken into the mix. And you would eat that with bread. And that kind of pot would just kind of be cooking there for the day. We have a large array of recipe books, especially from England. There was one really popular one that I got in front of me that has over two... It's written in Middle English, dates to about the 14th, 13th century. And it has over 200 recipes in it, which is a lot. And there are a lot of different recipe books like that. And food differed a lot from region to region, not just within social class in the medieval period. Within the medieval period, there was a big difference between the West, Western Europe, and the East. Especially in Byzantium, which is the remnants of the Roman Empire, there were a lot of writings that the abbots there really enjoyed honey fritters. So this is a boiled dough that is soaked in honey. I've actually had honey fritters before. They are from the Roman cookbook, the Reconquinaria, actually has a honey fritter recipe that historians believe survived way up until the Byzantine Empire there, and that it would have been eaten with the upper class, would have eaten them while watching games or as snack foods during parties and such. But another big part of the medieval period was especially the vegetables that you would grow. A lot of the kinds of vegetables and fruits that you would be able to eat were very seasonal, like you couldn't have them all year round. So that would change what you could actually eat, especially during winter, where crops weren't growing, fruit wasn't growing, it was hard to keep animals alive. We are talking about the medieval period, which is a time of a pretty constant famine. Food scarcity was a massive issue in the Western world back then. And we can even see that in the kinds of height and build of people. Both human remains were found, armor, horses, chairs, things of that nature. We can see that the average person was actually a lot shorter and a lot sort of scrawnier back then than we are today. The average person in the medieval period was far shorter than we are today. The average person in the medieval period averaged around 5'4", which is not particularly tall considering in the modern day humans average about 5'9", 5'8". So you can imagine, if you're listening to this and you're over 6 foot, you would be considered a giant by most medieval peasants there. And that is simply because of food scarcity. And we see that especially in more modern times, especially within like the Holodomor in Ukraine and the Soviet Union, we see that famine and food scarcity, especially generational food scarcity, leads to smaller people. And that is simply because the human body adapts to needing less food by having a smaller frame. In the Western world, where food scarcity is not as prevalent anymore, we've had a few generations where people thankfully haven't needed to fight for food and preserve food. And we've grown taller, we've grown bigger, we've grown stronger. Depending on who you ask, we've gone too far in the other direction with the obesity epidemic, but that's another topic altogether. But now that we've talked a bit about what kinds of foods they ate, how they would grow them, that kind of thing, what are some specific recipes that people ate? What are some things

big fans of mutton and lamb rib chops were very common foods for a herding culture that you probably ate a lot of lamb. From Mongolia, we also have evidence, and it's still eaten today, of horse meat. One thing that the Mongols had a lot of was horses. Horse jerky, which is dried and salted horse meat in different spices. If you were rich, it would, you know, you would eat it on the road. It was something hearty. I can't personally speak to the taste of horse meat.

The original edition is written in Middle English. You can find modern translations. So that's something that, you know, if you're wanting to cook like a medieval peasant or even a medieval noble, you can pick up. There are plenty of recipe books. People liked food and they wanted to write down what they ate so they could make it again and again. And I want to thank everyone for listening to me ramble about medieval food today, but that's all the time we have. This show is available as a podcast on the radio.

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3: Whānau, my name is Leon, and I'm presenting Kiol and Crack on Radio Southland, a celebration of the music I love, music from Ireland, music from my childhood, through to the modern day. 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

0: you have concerns about anything broadcast by Radio Southland, please contact the station manager, who will investigate it accordingly. 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

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I'm your host, Tom Moana, and that was the Hartleys with Be Myself for a while. Working our way through the alphabet. Yes, we are working our way through the ABCs of awesome that are our Southland musicians, bands, and artists. We're up to the T's and we're still in the T's. Yes. 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You can send those into tom@radiosouthland.org.nz, or you could send those into the Boss for Rotation Consideration. That's Darren. That's D-A-R-R-E-N @radiosouthland.org.nz. 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Once you're into the show that you're wanting to see, there are some back episodes there where you can catch up. There's usually about four of those sitting there waiting, plus the current show. Hey, we are working our way through the ABCs of awesome. That is our Southland musicians, artists, and bands. The next track we've got coming

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I'm Darren Ludlow, Station Manager at Radio Southland. 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

The sounds of Southland's greatest hits right here on Radio Southland 96.4 FM. I am Tom Wana. And that was Brian Townley with Our Three Kids. So I'm now going to finish off the show with songs that I've really enjoyed hearing over the past year and a bit. And I'm also looking forward to going through and start doing more of greatest hits from our Southland musicians, bands, and artists. Now, remember, if you do have a song you'd like to hear by one of our Southland musicians, hey, why not send me a message? Jump on the Sounds of Southland Facebook page and send me a message. And just let me know what the song is, who it's by, and maybe where I can find it if I don't have it already. And then we'll do some dedications. Why not? Hey, it is always good fun to be sharing our

our Southland music and our bands and our artists. And there's a lot of really good music out there as well. Always fun to like hear the ones that we've never really heard before as well. So here's one. This is Frankie Grace. She is a new artist. She's our first

0: Do you have a few hours a week you can spare to help ease the loneliness for some of our elderly? Age Concern Southland provide a variety of services for the elderly, and at the moment, they're looking for volunteers to help with their accredited visiting service, or to assist with some of the other services provided at their Invercargill Centre at 50 4th Street. Have your kids moved away? And are you looking for something worthwhile to fill your time with? Volunteer with Age Concern Southland in the phone book under A.
1: 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We'll be right back.

Joni Mitchell's new album, Tug of War. It's Joni Mitchell with Snakes in the Grass right here on the Sounds of Southland's greatest hits. I am Tom Moana, and this is Radio Southland 96.4 FM.

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sounds of Southland's greatest hits right here on Radio Southland 96.4 FM. That was Peter Prestall with his track Hills of Southland. We're just going through some of my favourite tracks now that I've really enjoyed listening to over the last year and a bit. And we're making our way through. There's so many good tracks that have come through, much like this next one from Neil Tilton with his track called Angel. Now, this track was hidden away for a very long time, and it popped out of the works maybe just a couple of months ago. Anyway, here it is, Neil Tilton with his track Angel, right here on Sounds of Southland's greatest hits. I am Tom Awana.

The sounds of Southland's greatest hits right here on Radio Southland's 96.4 FM. I am your host, Tom Moana, and that was Cheryl Anderson with The Best Thing in Life. That's right, the best thing in life is our Southland music and all the effort that goes into making such great music. I'm going to leave you with one last song today. It is going to be a little bit of fun. Hey, I love some of the creativity that goes into the songs, all the different things sonically. Now, Danielle Hookway made a track, lots of tracks, and so every track on the last EP that she put out was supposed to sound totally different, and it was really well done. So let's listen and finish off the show with Danielle Hookway and Faded Are the Roses. So just one more thing. Thank you for coming along. Thank you for taking the time out to listen to the show and being a part of the Sounds of Southland's greatest hits. I am Tom Moana.

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me walk up right for in all my years. Who I am is now relevant, and I have never felt so alive. Now I strive in all my days to be more than it was yesterday.

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4: Kia ora, it's Bailey, and welcome to Radio Southland's Community News. 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The City of Invercargill Highland Pipe Band brings their popular show back with a mix of contemporary and traditional music, joined by top Southland vocalists and musicians. Tickets are $30 to $72, available online or at the Civic Theatre booking office. Men's Health Day is on at Invercargill Central on Esk Street on Saturday from 10am to 5pm. 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Go along, check in, and look out for your mates. The Bluff Drama Club's theatre restaurant production, Mayhem at the Manor, comes to the Bluff Town Hall from Thursday, October 1st to Saturday, October 3rd, with doors opening at 6pm each evening. For ticket info and details, head to the Bluff Drama Club's Facebook page. A night out for hospice featuring Steve Williams is coming to the Civic Theatre on Tay Street in Invercargill on Saturday, October 3rd, starting at 5:30pm. Steve Williams, New Zealand legendary golf caddy and two-time national speedway champion, will share personal stories, insights and take questions from the audience. The evening also includes a hospitality and a live auction with exclusive items and experiences. 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Amplify is back at Invercargill Central on Esk Street on Saturday, October 3rd from 9am to 6pm. Following the success of last year's event, this free day of creativity puts the arts front and centre in the heart of the city. For more information, head to Arts Murihiku's Facebook page or email kia ora@artsmurihiku.co.nz. The Hokanui Culture Feast is on at the MLT Event Centre in Goa on Friday, October 16th from 5pm to 8pm. This free evening celebration brings together authentic international dishes from local stallholders, live performances and activities for all ages. 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Heritage South monthly lunch takes place

0: place on the last Tuesday of each month from 12 p.m. to 1 p.m. at Brood Cafe in Invercargill. 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Anyone interested in joining the Fovo Prowls Leisure Marching Group, please contact Diane Blair on 216 4962. If you have any queries about the information I've discussed, please get in touch with the relevant organisation. 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

0: until 4:30. 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It's on the corner of Jed and Space Streets. 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It's open 10 till 5 Monday to Friday and 11:30 until 2:30 weekends. 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The Awarua Communications Museum is open Sundays 1 till 4 p.m. You can take a step into this unique part of our history and view their collection of local and national communications memorabilia and enjoy their interactive exhibitions. 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And the Eastern Southland Gallery is open 10 till 4:30 weekdays, 1 till 4 p.m. weekends. 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

0: is being friends with the people that you are around all the time.
1: Yeah, it's very interesting, isn't it? How about our brothers? Now our brothers have also entered into adulthood and are also independent. What's your opinion on keeping in contact with family after you leave? I feel like that can be a really hard thing, especially here in Dunedin, where a lot of students move down from their families and they're away from their families. And so sometimes that level of homesickness can really hit.
0: I love keeping in contact. I would say I make a conscious effort, but that's just because I love it. I love filling my social cup, and sometimes the social cup isn't just in friends or in distant relatives. It's also the people that are, you know, that you've grown up with. Yeah, I love to try and keep in contact with all the siblings and let everyone know how I'm doing or make plans for when we can meet again. But I also think that it's been important to respect everyone's time and busy schedules as well. But yes, I love to be in contact with people, and I always do try to maintain friendships and family relationships.
1: That's really cool. So now that you're sort of at the beginning, do you feel like you're an adult, or do you feel like you've been an adult, or how do you feel about adulthood or, you know, this whole world of pākikitanga?
0: I feel like I'm still a 16-year-old diva. I'm still a princess, but I'm working every single day to try and be better than I was the day before. I have lots of goals. I definitely am always trying to work towards those goals, even if it's sometimes in slow motion. But I think it's important to continue working forward, because, you know, a tiny little step forward is better than just staying still, you know?
1: That's so cool. Was there ever an event or was there an experience that hit you and you're kind of like, oh yeah, man, I'm an adult, I'm kind of my responsibility? Yeah, what does adulthood sound like to you? Does it mean you're by yourself and independent, or is it something that you do? Is it a level of responsibility?
0: I think adulthood, yeah, is a level of responsibility. I think it looks different on everyone, but I think adulthood is kind of what I said before about like goals. I think adulthood is because you're on your own and you're preparing for families, you know, you're preparing for your life. Some people already have kids, some people have lifelong partners, some people have bought a house. So adulthood is different for everyone. I think it's as long as you have an idea of how your future wants to look and you're working towards that, I think that is what adulting looks like. Yeah.
1: And was there ever an experience where, or like a time that hit you when you were like, oh yes, I'm an adult?
0: I think right now is that time where I'm realizing that yes, this is all up to me. Not I'm alone. I have amazing support systems, an amazing support system and whānau and friends. But I think right now is that period. Now that my mission is over and I'm no longer working towards that, it's time to take the next steps. And you don't have that thing coming up where you're going to go away for a year and a half and not worry about anything. That's done. And so now it's time for the next things. Study, mahi. And so making those decisions now to set me up to achieve those goals. Yeah.
1: Oh, beautiful. Now, coming up to the end of the podcast, I always ask these two questions. So first question is, if you could say anything to little Esme, what would you say? If you could go back in time and talk to little Esme, what would you say to her?
0: Go back in time and talk to little Esme. I would say, definitely keep doing what you love and making time for what you love, and I'd say stand up for yourself more. Looking back, if that was something that I could have been able to grasp and apply, that would be so much better for me now. But I'm super proud of little Esme and current Esme.

0: And if you could talk to Nanny Esme from 50 years from now, what would you ask her? Would you talk to her about anything? What would be the main thing you would ask her?
1: Probably, did you do everything that you wanted to do?
0: How were your first exams? You probably would have just started as well.
1: Yeah, I think just like ask her if she did everything that she wanted to do in her 20s. I'm looking forward to this. I've only hit my first year of my 20s and I have 9 more to go and I'm loving it.
0: That's cool. Wow, thank you so much. It sounds like you have lots to look forward to and you've got a lot of excitement and joy, but thank you so much for joining me on this podcast. Do you have any final words, any final shout outs you want to make?
1: Shout out to Kahukura.
0: Oh yay, thank you so much, Kahukura's auntie, and we will see you next time on Baby Pākehē.
1: Pākehē.
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0: concerns about anything broadcast by Radio Southland, please contact the station manager, who will investigate it accordingly. 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
2: Are you ready for Facts Beast? We've got an unbelievable amount of facts to share. 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Kia ora everyone, welcome back to another episode of Fact Beast with Ajax. The show where we explore interesting topics, meet fascinating people, and of course, discover some seriously cool facts. I'm your host, Ajax, and today we're going to be talking about something we all have, the human mind and body. But that's not all. We're going to be talking about joy and laughter, all through the perspective of Nicola Brown, our guest for today, who is a clinical psychologist, comedian, writer, speaker, and MC from Otipoti, Dunedin. So please welcome to the show, Nicola Brown. Kia ora, Nicola. How are you doing today?
3: Kia ora, Ajax. Thanks so much for having me. I'm great. How are you?
2: Thank you. I'm also great. The weather, of course, could be better, but nevertheless, I am awesome today. So, when I was looking you up, you seemed like an actual superhero, doing so much and wearing so many hats. Obviously, I can't see any hats on your head right now, but I know that in that cupboard of yours, you have so many expertise around you. Isn't that true? From a clinical psychologist to a comedian, writer, speaker, and MC. That's so much things. And quite similarly, I have interests in all of these. Now, we are so alike. I love comedy, which you do. Mm-hmm. I love speaking. And to be honest, I've done a lot of MCing over the years, over the last few years. So we align in almost every way, which is why I'm so honored to have you on the show today. Yeah, so you've combined psychology and comedy to create your Space Invaders show, which takes a serious topic and uses humor to get people talking about something that is often difficult to discuss. We're going to be talking about those Space Invaders later because I found that so cool. But before we start, could you please explain yourself to my listeners a bit more so they know more about you?
3: Sure. Well, can I just say, I have never had such a great introduction as that, and I don't think I could fit a hat on right now because my head would be so big because you've just made me feel so amazing. Thank you. I'm from Otipoti. I've lived here almost all of my life. I live with my wife and our 19-year-old son. And I love doing many, many things, which is why you find lots of words for things that I do online. I'm excited to talk to you about them.
2: That's so awesome. Definitely. I needed to describe you that way because you do so much and it's awesome all the work you do.
3: Thank you.
2: And this is kind of like a trademark on Fact Beast. Whenever there's a guest, they have to introduce themselves with three emojis because they train so much. And what would your three emojis be? Okay. Because we've had a lot of similar ones, and I'd like to see if yours are different because of your perspective or if they are relatively the same.
3: Okay, all right. Let me think. Firstly, I would choose the rainbow for my rainbow family. Second one would be the dancing woman, because I absolutely love to dance. And third would be a tree, because I'm

0: my happiest when I'm in nature somewhere.
1: Yes, I knew from your perspective there would be so different emojis, and totally, these are so different. You've talked about being happy, which we've had the happy smiley emoji, but you described that with a tree. Obviously, being so different, you've described that with the rainbow emoji, and the dancing one. I feel like we've had that once before, but not much. So, yes, you're definitely more different to my other guests. I can guarantee that.
0: Excellent.
1: Okay, so the first thing we're going to be talking about is psychology to comedy, because these are so different things. On one, it could be kind of boring. You need to do a lot of work. But on the other side, you can be as rugged as you want, researching about funny stuff. It doesn't need to be all how the brain works and everything. And you get to make jokes. How often do you get to do that? Not very often. I would like to ask, how did you go from working in psychology to performing comedy?
0: That's a great question. I have been a clinical psychologist for 30 years now.
1: Wow.
0: I did my training at Otago University. And it was only about 8 years ago that I started performing comedy. I had been a lecturer at medical school before that, and I got these terrible lecture slots like 8 o'clock on a Monday morning.
1: Oh.
0: And I don't know what you're like at 8 o'clock on a Monday morning.
1: Not very good.
0: Exactly. It's not most people's favourite time of the week. It was a very difficult time to try and get people listening. So I had to tell jokes to get the students to stay awake, basically. So that was many, many years ago, decades ago, but humour was really valued in my family growing up. Family events, we would always laugh a lot. My granddad was a great joker, and people would give me books about jokes when I was a kid. And so I've always loved making people laugh. And it was about 8 years ago, I thought, I'm just going to start getting on stage and do it there too.
1: Comedy was always your forte.
0: I'd like to think so. I'm not sure that everybody around me would agree with that. But I thought I was pretty funny, and that's all it takes, really.
1: Yeah, it's your self-determination that takes you all the way. Obviously, I do a bit of comedy myself. Now, not all the time, I'm not really funny. But when I find myself funny, I can't stop laughing at my own jokes. And I would just like to ask you, a little informally here, do you also laugh at your own jokes when you're presenting them?
0: I laugh if the audience laughs. I love listening to people laugh. I think that's one of the reasons why I like being a comedian. I love listening to people laugh. I could actually listen to a podcast which is just people laughing, I think. but I don't... When I practice, because I rehearse my comedy, I think it is the least funny thing in the world. It is not funny at all when it's just me
1: yep.
0: and a mirror and me holding a wooden spoon pretending it's a microphone, which is what I do. Not funny at all. It's only funny when it bounces off other people.
1: Yeah, and so we're different in this one way. You have a PhD in medical education as well, which sounds so cool, but here I'm trying to remember my passwords. So yeah, we're a bit different over there. Now, before we move on, I'd like to play a game with you.
0: Okay.
1: This game is called Fix It. You need to find a solution to these situations, and they can be as ridiculous as you want. Okay, number one, your brain won't stop overthinking one small mistake.
0: Oh, that's a common one. I think most people can probably relate to that. Best way I know to deal with that is to get moving, do something, dance, sing, jump around, get outside, go for a walk, play with your pet, talk to a friend, do something so you're not feeling like you're stuck.
1: Okay, now this one would be relatively easy for you, but go back to when you were little and you didn't have the same confidence as right now. You had to talk in front of your whole school and you suddenly forget how to talk.
0: Ooh, forget how to talk. Well, you'd have to mime if that's the case, wouldn't you? You'd have to use whatever you have at your around you. You could use props, you could grab somebody else on stage and do that puppet thing where, you know, you go behind them, they do the talking, you do the arms. I would get some support with that somehow. That sounds like a kind of public speaking nightmare, though, doesn't it?
1: Yeah, it does. Doesn't happen to me quite often, but if you're not really comfortable with public speaking, then that could happen.
0: Mm.
1: And definitely we don't.

0: mean just go out there and mime. Try to teach yourself how to talk first. But if that doesn't work, then as Nicola said, miming is always there.
1: Well, I think it's a fair question, because actually that is one of people's most common fears is public speaking.
0: Yeah.
1: And it's one of the things people say to me the most is, I don't know how you do it. But I actually think the more you do it, the easier it gets.
0: Yeah. And last one, you keep comparing yourself to everyone.
1: Oh, another common one.
0: Yeah.
1: And

0: And I couldn't believe it when I got diagnosed with it. It's something very personal. And when I found out I had it, I was so surprised that it's so common, but nobody talks about it. And I thought, if it's that common, we need to just get comfortable talking about it so that we can learn how to look after our bodies. And so I thought, well, the best way I know how to do that, to make something interesting and fun for people, is to turn it into a comedy show.
1: That is a wonderful idea, and indeed, I think a lot of people would want to watch that, which is so exciting. And why do you think people can feel embarrassed or uncomfortable talking about health issues? Not necessarily this, but other health issues like this.
0: Well, I guess sometimes we've been told as we're growing up that certain things are just things you don't talk about. Certain parts of the body we're not supposed to mention, or you know, we've been taught to feel ashamed or uncomfortable about parts of ourselves, and that's, you know, that's pretty strong messaging. So I think it's okay to question that and know when you need to seek help. But first you've got to know what you're dealing with, right? And know how to put words to what you're experiencing. And that can be true of any kind of personal issue, mental or physical, actually.
1: Yeah, I hadn't thought of it like that, but definitely. And after all, your show is called Space Invaders. So if some kind of space invadery thing like an alien was going to attack Dunedin, what do you think would happen and what should we do?
0: Well, how big an alien are we talking?
1: Well,
0: is it just one, or is it a whole colony of aliens? Or
1: maybe like a whole group of aliens, like 20 of them, and they're those like one you see on cartoons, like green-ish ones,
0: like with your stereotypical alien, like an alien emoji.
1: Yeah.
0: Okay. Wow, this is not a question. I did so much preparation for this podcast, and I did not prepare for that question.
1: No, you're definitely. This is exactly why.
0: What would we do? Well, firstly, you can't deal with that on your own, right? We're going to have to team up. I think we need to try and find some way of communicating with the aliens to find out if they're friendly or not. So we need to find someone who speaks alien, if at all possible. And it might not be a human. It might be we need some animals to help us with that. I don't know. I feel like my dog would give it a go. I think we need to find a way of signalling to them that we are friendly and we welcome them, but if they're looking threatening, then we're going to have to come up with a whole different plan.
1: Yeah, so through your clinical psychologist way, do you think you could, like, read their minds?
0: I don't think so. Actually, I do get asked a lot whether I can read people's minds, but we didn't learn anything about alien psychology at all.
1: Can you read people's minds?
0: I cannot. But I knew you were going to ask me that.
1: Yeah, because that sounds so exciting. Like, all this time I've been talking and you're just reading my mind.
0: That's right.
1: Yeah, that would be kind of weird. Okay, now, I'm going to play another game. This is called Keep It, Change It, or Delete It.
0: Okay.
1: Okay?
0: Mm-hmm.
1: So you have three options to keep it, change it, or delete it.
0: Mm-hmm.
1: I'll give you a few scenarios and you get to choose whether you want to keep it, change it, or delete it.
0: Sure.
1: Okay, let's go with our first scenario. Overthinking something you said 5 hours ago.
0: Delete.
1: Are you sure?
0: Yeah.
1: I mean, I guess you could probably keep it and then do what you said before, like go outside and do something.
0: Well, can I just tell you, we have... Do you want to guess how many thoughts a human being has in a day?
1: I know this. Around 80,000.
0: No, 6,200.
1: Really?
0: Well, maybe we've got different sources for our facts. But we have a lot of thoughts in a day.
1: Yeah.
0: And 80% of them aren't true. So if we're overthinking something from 5 hours ago, chances are it's actually not as big a problem as we thought. So if I could, I would let it go.
1: Oh, okay.
0: But if there's something I want to take from it and work from, then I guess I'd go with the change it option.
1: Okay, what about laughing at yourself when you made a little mistake?
0: Keep it. Absolutely. The funniest things are the really ridiculous mistakes that I make.
1: Okay. And comparing yourself to everyone else, before you said this is no go, so I think you're going to delete it.
0: Well, I think I'd change that one. I mean, I'd go for the middle ground on that one because I think it's useful to kind of look at ourselves and reflect and think, okay, maybe I could do better with some things, but I'm not going to do that in a judgmental way, right? We've got to do it kindly to ourselves.
1: Yeah, and I guess you could, like, compare your

0: yourself in a nice way, like comparing yourself to someone who has more expertise than you, like yourself. So if I compare myself to you in a good way, that means I could probably potentially learn more things from you. So it kind of really matters what way we're thinking.
1: I think it's the tone. It's whether we're doing it nicely or not, isn't it? Yeah.
0: Okay, now let's talk about laughter. Laughter is so important. So what actually happens in our brains when we laugh? Because laughing is so important, and because of your comedy, a lot of people laugh. But what actually happens when they laugh?
1: We're getting a release of chemicals, and they're feel-good chemicals, right? So there's one called endorphins, and that just gives us a really nice, pleasant buzz. And there's another one called dopamine, which is our reward chemical.
0: Yep.
1: And both of those can really bring us into the present moment. So you were talking before about worrying about something you've said 5 hours ago or comparing yourself to your friend. When we are really in the moment, like at a comedy show, if we're really enjoying ourselves and the whole audience is laughing, we're really in it with other people and it brings us right into that moment. So we feel safe. And that's what it's doing, really, is just giving us a sense of safety and release sometimes, too.
0: Oh, okay. So I guess that's why laughing, like, could make us connected.
1: It does.
0: Yeah, because you have that feeling of safeness.
1: Mm-hmm. Exactly. That's right. Because if you think about it, if you were in an emergency, if you were facing like a big emergency and, you know, like something's happened and you and your friends have got to react to that, if your focus is going on reacting and how do we cope, like the aliens are coming, right? You're probably not going to be doing a whole lot of laughing at that time. You might laugh about it afterwards, but not then. But if you're relaxed enough that you can laugh, that gives your brain the signal that things are good in my world and I can just chill.
0: Okay, this kind of answers my next question, which was, can humor help people when they're dealing with some difficulties? And I thought it was going to be a yes.
1: It can do. You don't want to trivialize things, right? Like, you don't want to make jokes about things that are hurtful to people.
0: Yep.
1: And I'm really careful with that in my comedy, to not make jokes that upset or hurt people, which is a fine line sometimes. Comedians have to try quite hard to get that right. You can probably think about it yourself. If you've watched something that makes you laugh on TV, or you've listened to something really funny, or you and your friends have just cracked each other up, even if you were feeling a bit low beforehand, it's probably going to change how you feel, isn't it?
0: Yeah, it will. And so there is a difference of laughing with someone and laughing at someone.
1: Mm-hmm.
0: And that's kind of what you just talked about.
1: Mm.
0: Yeah, so laughing with someone is if you, like, made a joke and everyone, not directed to anyone,
1: mm-hmm.
0: and everyone laughs at it, with it. But if you made a joke about someone, then you may laugh, but others may not.
1: Mm.
0: Okay. Now, let's play another game. This is called Psychologist or Comedian.
1: Okay.
0: So I'll give you a situation, and you need to answer in two ways. In a way of a psychologist and a comedian.
1: Oh, wow. Okay.
0: Yes. And I think it's going to be pretty tricky switching your brain. I will get to judge which one I like better. Okay?
1: All right. Okay.
0: Definitely, I'm going to like all of them, but I think comedian has this slight bias of me because it might be funny. Okay, so the first one. Someone is terrified of public speaking.
1: Well, I'd probably say, figure out what it is you're scared of. Are you scared of making a fool of yourself? Are you scared that you'll forget what you want to say? What is the fear about? And then try to find a way, if they have to do it. I mean, sometimes we don't have to do everything that we're scared of as well. Sometimes we don't have to. I know at school you have to, if you're told you have to give a speech. But try to figure out what it is that they're scared about and what ways we can approach that so it feels more comfortable. Maybe it's just doing some practice with themselves first and then one person and then, you know, and then in front of a small group or whatever. As a comedian, it happens at comedy, actually. We have open mic nights where people can come along and just give it a go. And we're just like, get up there, give it a go. What's the worst that can happen? Like, honestly, the worst that can happen is nobody laughs. There's so many worse things in the world than that.
0: Yeah.
1: The stakes are actually very low. So just do it. Don't overthink it.
0: Okay. That one's tough. Both of the advice is kind of similar.
1: I don't know if I can separate psychologist me from comedian me. We might have a problem here.
0: Yeah, maybe. I think I'll skip.

0: that one. Let's move to the next one. Someone makes a really embarrassing mistake. For example, they messed up when they were doing a joke and they accidentally messed up, like, the entire hook of it and mixed it with another part of their joke.
1: Mm-hmm. Yeah, that happens all the time, actually. I do it myself. If I was being psychologist me, I would be, like, you know, be compassionate to you, towards yourself. We all make mistakes. Nobody's perfect. That's how we learn. Like, you know, say sensible stuff. If it was a comedian me, I would probably say to them, can you turn that into a joke? Because honestly, the best jokes are about things that we mess up. All my best stories are about times that I have stuffed something up. And I write those things down and then I use them and turn them into other things as part of my comedy.
0: Yeah, I definitely like the comedian approach this time. So that settles it. Your comedian side towards that question was better. Okay, so now let's move on to a few more questions. Now, this is related to young people because Fact Beast is more for young people, youth, and families and schools. And you are currently listening to Fact Beast. Today, we have an awesome guest, Nicola Brown, who is a clinical psychologist, comedian, speaker, writer, MC, the whole lot. She lives here in Otipoti, Dunedin, and so far we've talked about laughter is important, we've talked about her psychology side, and we've talked about Space Invaders, the show she's bringing, and way, way more. And now it's time to talk about youth and young people. And also, we've played so much games, so after a few questions, one more game, okay?
1: Mm-hmm.
0: The questions are fun, but the games are way better to me. So that's why I've included so much. What advice would you give to someone who uses humor to get through difficult situations?
1: Well, if it works for you and it's humour that's not hurting anyone, do it. I think it's great.
0: Okay. And we had discussed this before. Humour can help relieve things. And just a question. Could humour help you learn things as well?
1: Ooh. I would like to think so. I think that's why I used to tell jokes when I was lecturing to the students at 8 a.m.
0: It connects the story.
1: Yeah, I think it's hard for people to learn if they're bored or tuned out, you know, if they're distracted. Whereas if humour keeps us on task, then yeah, I think it probably does help us learn.
0: And is it okay to laugh when something serious happens?
1: That definitely does happen. Sometimes that's just an automatic reflex that people do when they're feeling awkward or uncomfortable. Is it okay? It depends on the situation, doesn't it? Like if it's a really, really serious situation, then it's probably not ideal. It's an understandable form of stress release, and some people have what's called a black sense of humour, meaning it's quite a, they'll laugh at things that are a bit off or a bit, you know, like just other people might not find that funny, but you've got to do that really carefully and make sure it's not going to be offending anybody.
0: Yeah, hopefully it won't affect anybody. So,

0: share 15 facts about their country while they have fun. So having fun while you're learning, like we said before, kind of like comedy, it pivots in together. It helps you so much. So this game is from the series. It's
1: Do you have
0: September.
1: A few hours a week you can spare to help ease the loneliness for some of our elderly? Age Concern Southland provide a variety of services for the elderly, and at the moment, they're looking for volunteers to help with their accredited visiting service, or to assist with some of the other services provided at their Invercargill Centre at 50 4th Street. Have your kids moved away? And are you looking for something worthwhile to fill your time with? Volunteer with Age Concern Southland in the phone book under A.
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5: 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But and also binabati ko lahat-lahat ng mga members ng Alpha Phi Omega na ano nakaabang sila ngayong hapon. Thank you for joining me. At because we will be having some very important announcement para sa inyong lahat. Hindi lamang ito para sa Apo, kundi para din ito sa lahat-lahat ng mga kababayan natin around dito. 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At syempre, hindi na rin natin yan na maiwasan. 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

That was the great Don Henley with Dirty Laundry. I'm not a massive Eagles fan. Sometimes found it a bit, you know, they were very, very talented musicians. But sometimes felt like they just polished the edge of everything. And it was kind of like, leave a bit of grit in there. It's kind of nice sometimes to leave a bit of grit in there. Anyway, I always thought that Don Henley had the best tunes. Like, when they all did their solo stuff, to me, he was the guy that had the tunes. Like, you know, it was just... And a lot of it was that kind of 80s pop stuff. But I love it anyway. And I wish I could be here with Graham, and then Graham would probably disagree and we could have a big argument. So I do miss him, just because I need... I'm feeling a bit aggro and I need to basically kick off. That's the main reason. I've got a friend called John Rimmer. And a quick shout-out to John here. John is from a very unique town in England called Wigan. And in Wigan, they talk real funny. I mean, I speak in a funny way, but in Wigan, it's talk like this, you're right, you're smoking fish, you're right. Anyway, like, if I did the rest of the show like this, you'd probably be... Like, if you turned on radio and I were talking like this, you'd think, oh, my God, where bloody hell am I? What's going on? Anyway, his taste in music is stuff like Sunita, and Mel and Kim and Five Star and all that stuff. And I just think it would be really interesting to have him on the show. So I did say to him, hey, look, do you want to be a guest? He's like, oh, I don't know what I'll do. I don't know how I'll manage. Like, have I got radio voice? And I said to him, well, you've certainly got a face for radio. Anyway, next up is Dan Hicks and his Hot Licks with I Scare Myself.

Well, that was something else, eh? That was Top Kit. All one word, Top Kit. And that was a song called Peppy 4, 1 minute and 16 seconds, which is about, I don't know, that's about the average attention span that people have for songs these days, isn't it? Oh, the kids today, they just can't listen to long songs, long music and all that business. It's just not going to happen, is it? Anyway, talking of poor attention spans, I'm going to put on Long Song of the Week. Long Song of the Week! This is The Electrician by the Walker Brothers. Now, I do have a bit of a fascination with the late, great Scott Walker. And because he kind of... I love these musicians who start off pop and then they kind of just go, oh, bugger it, I'm going to do my own thing. Mark Hollis from Talk Talk. Tom York from Radiohead, same thing, right? Just went bonkers. And Scott Walker from the Walker Brothers also kind of went nuts. And, well, they appeared to go nuts, but when you actually see them interviewed, it's like, oh, no, I just wanted to do my own thing. And the music's nuts, but they are, as far as I'm concerned, 100% sane. They are doing what the hell they like. And I can't think of anything more sane than that. So here it is. This is The Electrician. This is by the Walker Brothers. I think it's like something like 1978. Anyway, here it is.

That was the amazing Walker Brothers with The Electrician. And that album, Night Flights, is really something. And I don't have it. I don't have it on record. And I've just, while that show was on, I just looked it up. And it's available in my local record shop. So I might even pop down after this show, because I'm recording this in the morning on a Friday. I might even have a little wander down to my record shop and see if it gets a second-hand copy, see if it's any good, and I might go and buy it. So there you go. Anyway, who gives a shit, really? Next up, I'm going to put on Pissed Jeans. This is Love Without Emotion. It's very good.

0: Brilliant. That was the Staple Singers singing the Bacharach David classic, What the World Needs Now Is Love, which I felt was probably worth putting on after Piss Jeans with their very, very kind of nihilistic song, Love Without Emotion. I don't actually believe that love without emotion is a good thing, but I did like that tune. Anyway, I think whichever producer decided to get the Staple Singers to put together that tune was on the money. I think getting a bit of Bacharach and applying a bit of Mavis Staples to it is a recipe for success. Talking of recipes, I'm looking forward to cooking my picanha steak on Saturday. I have no idea how that's going to go. I'm a bit worried about it, actually. I've bought it. $60.
1: Expensive.
0: But, you know, you've got to try these things out. So it could be $60 wasted. But I don't know, you'd have to really mess it up, wouldn't you? So I've been looking on the Tinternet. On Tinternet, John. And Tinternet says you can cook it any way you like, pretty much. You can cut it up, cook it that way. But I think the general consensus is roast it. So I'm going to give that a go. Unfortunately, my barbecue's packed in because we had some winds. And I looked outside one day and my barbecue was just sort of floating across the deck. And then I was thinking, oh, I wonder where that's going to end up. And then it just fell off the deck. And I thought, oh, it's broken now. So maybe I should have gone out there. But, you know, to be honest, it was a bit knackered. I was hoping it would break so I'd have an excuse to buy another one. And I do have an excuse to buy another one, but I don't have any money to buy another one. So, anyway, who gives a shit about barbecues? Why am I talking about barbecues? Because Graham's not here. That's why. This is Marigold by Nirvana. I've always wondered with that song, is that, like, are they, like, scraping a balloon or something? Because I've got, you know, that sound you get when you rub a balloon against your head or that kind of thing. Or any other part of your naked body.

Well, there it is. That was right back where we started from, by the seminal 80s artist Sunita, ex-girlfriend of the great Svengali, Simon Cowell. Make of that what you will. Anyway, that was for my friend John, who talks like that. You're right. Yeah, thanks for the great show. Thanks for sticking with it right up until almost a whole hour with just me on board. As you can tell, I do get a bit lost. I think Mackie was right. I do get a bit lost without someone to bounce off. But, you know, family first. He's got to look after his family. But it has left me quite lonely. I feel quite lonely. Last song. This is Roscoe by Midlake. I hope you really enjoy this one. This is one of my favourites ever. This is such a good song. And I dedicate this to my friend Mackie, who's only heard the remix of this. And he sent me the remix and he went, "Oh, have you heard this?" And I went, "Yeah, it's good. But have you heard the original? It's even better." And he went, "No, I haven't." And I haven't heard any feedback. So I suspect he's not listened to it. So I'm going to put it on for him right now. Roscoe by Midlake. This is brilliant. It's from the album The Trials of Van Occupantha, whatever the hell that means. And I hope you guys have a lovely week. And we will see you very, very, very, very soon. Goodbye.

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From that EP, this is The Highwayman.

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From the album Trippy, winner of the Radio Southland Album of the Year at the 2016 Southland Entertainment Awards, this is Left or Right and Gary's Nuggety Neighbour.

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1: Are you involved in the arts in Southland? 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
1: Climate change. Because if it goes higher or lower, whatever the hell happens, there's climate change. It's the greatest con job ever perpetrated on the world, in my opinion.
0: Last year at the UN, President Trump called climate change a hoax. He says the same about the threat posed by AI. As he addresses the UN today at the start of the General Assembly, Climate Week also begins here in New York. We'll speak with 350.org co-founder Bill McKibben and former Amazon engineer Kavita Stunamurthy about the links between AI data centers and climate chaos. Then millions are left without power in Cuba after another nationwide blockade. We'll be joined by Cuba's Deputy Foreign Minister, Carlos Fernandez de Garcia, and to a new documentary about the revolutionary Brazilian educator Paulo Freire, who wrote Pedagogy of the Oppressed. The new film is called Reading the World.
2: Before the school came, I didn't even know how to sign my name because I had never gone to school.
3: No one cares about poor people who don't know anything. They taught us that if we studied, we could be citizens.
4: Paulo Freire, for us, was a symbol of kindness in our lives. I had the seeds of education planted in my chest directly by him.
0: Also talk about the upcoming elections in Brazil and President Lula's visit with Mayor Mamdani this week. All that and more coming up. Welcome to Democracy Now!, democracynow.org, The War and Peace Report. I'm Amy Goodman. World leaders are gathering in New York for the United Nations General Assembly with the climate crisis and escalating wars in Europe, Africa, and the Middle East topping the agenda. President Trump's taking center stage with an address to the General Assembly today. It's expected Trump will defend his decision to attack Iran. Trump's speech comes a day after a UN Commission fact-finding mission on Iran presented a report to the Human Rights Council finding the U.S. was likely responsible for war crimes and two strikes February 28th. One assault on a sports center in the Iranian city of La Merde killed and injured 22 civilians, while a second strike targeted a school in Minab. This is Sara Hossein, chair of the fact-finding mission.
5: This building, a readily identifiable primary school, was struck by two cruise missiles, resulting, we have found, in 157 people killed, including 123 boys and girls, according to credible sources. We found reasonable grounds to believe that the airstrike conducted by the United States

0: amounted to the war crime of making a civilian object the object of an attack.
1: The UN fact-finding mission also found the Iranian government responsible for gross human rights violations amounting to crimes against humanity, including the murder, imprisonment, and torture of civilians during protests that erupted across Iran last December. In Yemen, the UN's refugee agency warns up to 230,000 people could be displaced if fighting continues between Saudi-backed Yemeni government forces and Iran-backed Houthi militias. On Monday, Yemen's military said it struck Houthi soldiers and supply lines near the Bab al-Mandeb Strait. The claim came as video showed a massive explosion at a market in Yemen's southern Lajj province. A second explosion tore through the same area an hour earlier. The Houthis said the blasts were the result of Saudi airstrikes, while Yemen's government blamed Houthi ballistic missiles. Meanwhile, the New York Times is reporting President Trump ordered the Pentagon to prepare strikes on Yemen after a call with the Saudi Crown Prince Mohammed bin Salman last Thursday, only to reverse course at the last minute Sunday, even as soldiers were loading bombs onto warplanes. The New York Times reports most of Trump's inner circle was either deeply skeptical or outright opposed to joining the Saudi fight against the Houthis. Paramount has reached a settlement to resolve an antitrust case with a dozen U.S. states that sued to stop the Hollywood giant's $111 billion takeover of Warner Brothers. The Writers Guild of America also settled its own lawsuit over the merger. If the settlements win court approval, the deals would remove the last major hurdles to the mega

0: wedding ceremony for Trump's new helipad on the White House lawn on Monday afternoon. The president's words were inaudible. The moment was captured by the right-wing news outlet Newsmax.
1: Okay, so there is no microphone because the pool cameras aren't there. So maybe, Tim, this is one example of it backfiring just a little bit.
0: On Monday, CNN, MS Now, and Politico sued the Trump administration, arguing Trump's efforts to ban them from the White House violated their First Amendment rights. In Illinois, authorities are investigating a case in which a U.S. citizen was hospitalized with injuries on Sunday after they were detained by federal immigration agents. On the same day, ICE shot and seriously wounded a DoorDash driver in Austin, Texas. 28-year-old Wilbur Rafael Garces Perez still has a bullet lodged in his back. Perez said doctors didn't remove the bullet because it's near his spine. According to him, ICE had demanded he be released quickly from the hospital so he could be transferred to a detention center. He received no pain medication or treatment there. According to Perez's attorney, he's back in the hospital. New York City Mayor Zoran Mamdani hosted President Trump at Gracie Mansion as the United Nations General Assembly begins. The two reportedly discussed housing and immigration policy, particularly the revoking of temporary protected status for many immigrants, including Haitians. Trump and Mamdani also discussed a proposal to build a new housing project atop a vast rail depot in Queens known as Sunnyside Yard.
2: About is 12,000 homes, 30,000 jobs, the prospect of an entire new neighborhood in a city where housing is the number one cost. And I appreciate the president, his interest in this. And we also know the president not just as the leader of the country, but also as someone who has built quite a lot of housing here in our city.
0: In Gaza, Israeli attacks have killed at least four Palestinians. Among the dead, Ismail al-Bardawi, an 11-year-old boy who was reportedly shot in his chest as Israeli forces opened fire on tents for displaced people in the Al-Mawasi area of southern Gaza. Israel previously designated the area as a so-called safe zone. This comes as the Australian Broadcasting Corporation reports Israel's blocked the importation of more than 900 wheelchairs donated by two charities to help children in Gaza for more than a year and a half. According to the UN, Gaza has the highest concentration of child amputees in the world. As many as 4,000 children have had limbs removed after being injured in Israeli attacks since 2023. California will drop all felony charges against five Stanford University students who participated in a campus protest against Israel's war on Gaza in 2024. The students were among a group that barricaded themselves inside the Stanford president and provost offices for hours, demanding the university divest from Israel. In Vermont, a man has been convicted of attempted second-degree murder in the shootings of three 20-year-old students of Palestinian descent in November of 2023. The attack near the University of Vermont campus in Burlington left Hisham Awatani, a brown student, paralyzed from the chest down, and his two friends, Tassin Al-Yamad and Kenan Abdelhamid, wounded. Two of them were wearing keffiyehs. They were speaking Arabic when Jason Eaton shot at them from the porch of his house. All three testified at the trial. Eaton faces life in prison. To see our interview with Elizabeth Price, Hisham Awatani's mother, go to our website, democracynow.org. And here in New York, Senator Bernie Sanders delivered a major foreign policy speech Monday evening at a packed historic Riverside Church in Harlem, warning the rapid rise of wealth inequality around the world threatens democracy, human rights, and the environment. Sanders also warned that artificial intelligence poses an existential threat similar to nuclear weapons, and he called on President Trump to begin negotiating a comprehensive treaty to pause advanced AI development when Trump meets with Chinese President Xi Jinping later this week. And Senator Sanders called on the U.S. to end all military assistance to Israel.
3: We must continue to speak out.

0: against the extremist government in Israel and the genocide they have committed in Gaza, and why we in the United States must end all military aid to the Netanyahu government.
1: And those are some of the headlines. This is Democracy Now!, democracynow.org, the War and Peace Report. I'm Amy Goodman. It's Climate Week here in New York as world leaders arrive in the city for the UN General Assembly. This year, Climate Week comes after months of extreme heat in North America and Europe, wildfires in Africa, flash flooding in Asia, and a record-breaking El Nino. Today, community leaders fighting AI data centers are gathering outside Amazon headquarters in Manhattan to protest the links between expanding AI and climate chaos, even as President Trump has called artificial intelligence a hoax. Amazon signed a climate pledge in 2019, promising to reach net zero carbon emissions by 2040. But it's now building out a natural gas burning power plant as part of a huge data center in Texas that could become one of the largest sources of climate pollution in the United States. We're going to take on this issue today on the show. We'll also be speaking with Cuba's deputy foreign minister, and we'll talk about a new film on Paulo Freire. This is Democracy Now!, democracynow.org. I'm Amy Goodman in New York, joined by Juan Gonzalez in Chicago. Hi, Juan.
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1: For more on Climate Week here in New York, we're joined by two guests. Bill McKibben is co-founder of 350.org and founder of Third Act. He writes the Substack, The Crucial Years, and his latest book is titled Here Comes the Sun, A Last Chance for the Climate and a Fresh Chance for Civilization. Kavita Stanamurti is a former software engineer at Amazon and a member of Amazon Employees for Climate Justice. We're going to talk about this major climate protest in front of Amazon today. But first, Bill McKibben, lay out what this week is all about. Climate activists from around the world have come in, and why it's done in conjunction with the opening of the UN General Assembly, with leaders around the world also coming in.
3: This has been many years now that this week in September has been Climate Week in New York. And I think the theory is that perhaps the leaders of the world might like to take action on the single greatest threat that our species has ever faced. That part of the equation hasn't worked out so well over the years. It's been a while since the UN has really done very much to advance the climate movement. But it's become the place where people gather to plot strategy for the year ahead. And of course, this year, it really is inflected by this new emerging threat on so many fronts, including the energy and climate one, AI, that Kavita's done so much to dramatize in recent months.
2: And Bill, I wanted to ask you, the European Union's climate agency last month said that that last month was the planet's hottest month ever recorded. An estimated 35,000 people died in heat waves in Germany, France, and Spain this summer. Can you talk about the significance of this, especially in light of the fact that we still have a president who claims climate change is a hoax?
3: Juan, you ain't seen nothing yet. The next 14, 18 months are going to be not just the hottest that Europe's ever seen, but the hottest that our species has ever seen. I was writing yesterday about the latest data from the center of the Pacific, where temperatures are now higher than they were at the absolute peak of the strongest El Nino that we've ever measured, and it's got a couple more months to keep on growing. The effects are going to be chaos in Europe, in the Himalayas, where we got to watch the appalling pictures of lives swept away as glaciers start collapsing on the world's third pole, but all over the world. That this coincides with the reign of a person as idiotically foolish as President Trump is a great sadness and a great catastrophe, mostly because it also coincides with the moment when we could be making extraordinary gains. All of a sudden, we have a tool in this fight, cheap energy.

0: energy from the sun and the wind that's easily scalable, that helps people at the most basic level everywhere, that offers us a way not to stop global warming, too late for that, but a way to blunt its worst excesses. And the fact that our president is campaigning against the use of clean energy at all times is something that should make, well, I mean, we all have plenty of reason to be embarrassed as Americans at the moment, but this is near the top of the list.
1: And you mentioned this, the renewable energy, but the critics are always claiming they're putting on misinformation that solar and wind power are intermittent, that they can face disruption. But as we've seen, the fossil fuel that powers much of the energy around the world is also subject, especially with these thousands of miles of supply chains, to constant disruptions in that supply chain.
0: The line I've been using the last few months is that sunlight has to travel 93 million miles to reach the Earth, but none of those miles go through the Strait of Hormuz. This should be a breakout moment for these technologies, and around the rest of the world it is. The key thing that's happening now, if the last 5 years were about sun and wind, the next 5 years are about batteries above all. And they convert sun and wind into firm baseload power. They're precisely the kind of thing that places like Texas are developing in huge numbers, which makes it all the more ironic that the tech overlords planning our AI future can't think of anything more interesting to do than burn a lot of 18th century gas and oil.
2: I want to bring Kavita Sthanamurthy into this conversation, a former software engineer at Amazon, a member of Amazon Employees for Climate Justice. You're here in New York. Both Kavita, you and Bill McKibben will be speaking along with others outside Amazon headquarters in New York today. How are you connecting this to Climate Week?
3: Yeah, thank you for having me here today. I'm really excited to bring the perspective of workers who are fighting against Amazon's greenwashing, quite frankly. Amazon is able to make these ridiculous claims that they are 100% renewable, and in the same breath, create massive data centers like the one we're seeing in Pecos, Texas, with 35 gas turbines. And the way that they are doing this is by lobbying groups like the Science-Based Target Initiative and lowering standards so that they can buy renewable energy credits and basically pay to offset these massive fossil fuel based data centers and, you know, have it powered by solar that's happening maybe in a solar farm in Arizona, but that does not offset the gas that's being burned in Texas at night. And so, you know, we are really concerned that this company is getting to write the rules, and I think that should frighten us all.
2: Yeah, there was a protest in front of OpenAI yesterday here in New York. Tomorrow, Google. Today, you'll be there at Amazon. And you say, while we hear a lot about OpenAI and Anthropic, Amazon is the heart and the funder of it all. What do you mean?
3: Exactly. And so, you know, Amazon is at the heart of this AI build-out. They're pouring billions of dollars into OpenAI and Anthropic. At the same time, they're spending billions of dollars primarily in data center infrastructure build-out for a technology that the American people, quite frankly, are not asking for. And a worker shared with me that Amazon is developing AI in order to do the jobs of roles like executive assistants and technical project managers. So not only is it, you know, taking us back to the days of fossil fuels and building that out, but it is, you know, it's not a leap to say that Amazon is looking to replace these jobs as well.
1: And Kavita, can you talk about the fact that Amazon publicly claims that it's using 100% renewable energy for its electricity?
3: Exactly. And so, you know, a few years ago when Amazon made that claim that they are 100% powered by renewable energy, we laughed, right? Amazon Employees for Climate Justice, we did our own independent research and found that it was closer to 22%. And the way that they were doing that was through those renewable energy credits that I talked about. And so what you have is Amazon and these big tech companies lobbying and

0: basically bullying these standards so that they are able to make these ridiculous claims.
1: You're also deeply concerned about Amazon Web Services, the Department of Homeland Security recently awarding them a $2.6 billion contract to provide cloud services at the agency. Talk about how Amazon fits into the immigrant crackdown in this country.
0: Yeah, Amazon Web Services proudly displays its partnerships with groups like Palantir, and they have hundreds of millions of dollars of contracts with ICE and Customs and Border Patrol. And we can directly see the way that they are aiding this military surveillance state. In 2021, they signed Project Nimbus, which allows the Israeli government to surveil all aspects of Palestinian life and continue their illegal occupation and genocide. And workers are really concerned about this. Over 1,200 workers signed onto a letter saying that Amazon needs to stop providing solutions for mass deportation, mass surveillance, and war, and that Amazon needs to build data centers with 24/7 energy so that we're not falling into these traps of

0: Of course, if the restraining order is made. And they say, you know, this has affected their business already. They have lost lawyers and other employees as a result of what they call Seaver's threats. And they also say that some members of the company have had to take out private security because they're worried about their own safety. And again, I would have to say that Brian Seaver does deny that he poses a threat to these people.
1: Of course, there was a huge outpouring of emotion when Dolly Parton died. Is this at risk of souring her legacy somewhat?
0: I mean, I think, you know, obviously everybody loved Dolly Parton because she was so serene and peaceful and generous. And the kind of ugliness of a family and an estate fighting over her $450 million fortune is bound to sour people's opinions of those who are left to look after her legacy. But I don't think it will make people think any worse of her. I think, you know, when money comes into families, it often turns pretty nasty. But by all accounts, Dolly did leave her estate in such a way that there won't be a huge ongoing row. She left a lot of her properties and a lot of her business interests in trusts, which makes the likelihood of legal action much, much less than if she had died in probate.
1: The BBC's music correspondent, Mark Savage. Astronomers have discovered the youngest planet on record. 450 light-years from Earth, Elias 224b is less than a million years old. Newborn planets can be difficult to find, as stars which provide the building materials are themselves born inside clouds of gas and dust. This one could give scientists a way of studying what our own solar system may have been like billions of years ago. Astronomer Sarah Casewell spoke to Rick Edwards.
2: The original discovery of this planet was done through looking at the disk around this very young star. It's got a big disk. And we looked at the disk and we saw there were gaps in the disk. And those gaps are likely to be caused by a planet that's forming. And now people have used a technique called coronography. They've covered up the star so they can see something that's very faint nearby. And they've seen the planet exactly where people predicted it to be, which is extremely cool.
3: And it's just really young. A million years old sounds like quite a lot, but in planetary terms, that is really young, isn't it?
2: This planet has literally just formed. We normally can't see planets until they're about 10 million years old, and all that disk has been got rid of, and then we can see the planet close to the star. And it tells us so much about planet formation and our model, whether our models were right.
3: How long does it take for a planet to kind of like reach maturity? Like, is it fully developed at this point, or is it still going to be evolving?
2: At this point, it's still very hot and it possibly is still grabbing all the dust and gas that it can. And after about 10 million years, the big disk around the star will disappear and we'll be left with the star and the planet in wherever it ends up.
3: And just to give us a kind of a benchmark, what's the oldest planet that we've identified?
2: Oh my goodness, that's a question and a half. So most planets that we tend to look at are about the same age as our sun, maybe a little bit older. So they're between 5 and 10 billion years old.
3: And does this help us then understand more about the early stages of planet formation?
2: It really does. Finding objects within these gaps in the rings where we can see them really allows us to understand whether our theory of planet formation is correct. And in this case, it looks like this planet is doing exactly what it should be doing at this age. It's formed, it's started to force out a big hole in its disk, and it's rapidly gathering up gas and dust from around it, so it's becoming brighter. All of why a lot of us do this is to understand how unique our solar system is and whether there are other solar systems out there that look like ours. And trying to understand the early stages of planet formation is a big part of that.
1: Sarah Casewell, astronomer and lecturer at Leicester University, talking to Rick Edwards. Our main news again. Gunmen have killed 11 people at a party near Durban in South Africa as the country grapples with high levels of violent crime. And fighting has broken out in Ethiopia between government and Tigrayan regional forces, raising fears of a return to civil war. We'll have a summary next. That's it for now. From the newsroom.
4: Thank you for joining us on the BBC World Service. In half an hour, it's News Hour with James Menendez.
5: As Donald Trump prepares to host Xi Jinping in Washington, we'll hear from Inner Mongolia, where China's powering ahead with its own giant AI data center.

0: centres.
1: Also, after more than half a century of the Rubik's Cube, we'll hear about the extraordinary feats of speed cubers.
2: That's followed by the interview, joined by Earl Spencer, brother of the late Princess Diana.
3: 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I was hyper alert to what he was saying, and those are precisely the words he said, and I promise that to you now.
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4: They're grotesque. 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I think there's no getting away from it. The fact that they colonise these insects, eat them from the inside.
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5: 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This week, China and the race to develop artificial intelligence.
6: China is still behind by several metrics. However, I also think that they're catching up quite quickly, remarkably fast.
5: What can 50,000 autonomous machines tell us about the future of robotics and cutting-edge tech bowls into cricket? That's all to come after the latest world news.
7: BBC News with Emily Thomas. An advisor to the Ethiopian Prime Minister, Abiy Ahmed, has said local forces in Tigray have seized airports there and launched an all-out offensive against government positions in two

0: our lives. Today we're looking at AI in China. How far has the country come in developing the technology? And what challenges does it face? That's coming up in a moment. Later I get to chat about one of my favourite subjects, robots. Not the scary humanoid ones with arms and legs. I mean the unassuming ones which quietly clean floors and move stock around warehouses.
1: And this technology, in my opinion, can't come soon enough in order to help us as a society get over that demographic challenge that we're all going to face.
0: And the sport that's more googly than Google. Do I hear the sound of leather on Willow? Well, he struck that one right past silly point. We look at how AI is deciphering the confusing and mysterious language of cricket.

0: Relations between China and the United States will be at the top of the news agenda this week, with the leaders of both countries due to meet in Washington, D.C. The meeting follows a run of alarming headlines about the risk AI may pose, from swarms of autonomous agents from the big AI companies escaping test environments, to hack online services, to dire warnings from insiders about the threat AI poses to security, the financial system, and maybe even to humanity itself. Much of the discussion about what should be done has considered the need for multinational agreements. So what do we know about China's AI industry? Rebecca Arcisati is co-head of the Science, Technology and Innovation Programme at the Mercator Institute for China Studies, and she's based in Brussels. I began by asking her if China was really behind the United States in AI development, and if so, would they catch up?
1: China is still behind by several metrics. However, I also think that they're catching up quite quickly, remarkably fast. I think where the US really holds an advantage is that they have the most computing power. And that has to do with several things, mainly the fact that China indigenously still cannot produce the most cutting-edge fabrication equipment to make AI chips. And a lot of those chips are therefore designed by US companies, produced mainly in Taiwan and subject to export controls, meaning that Chinese AI labs don't have access to the same amount of high-end computing power as their US competitors. That remains the case even though the Chinese semiconductor industry has made a lot of progress.
2: Is there a different flavor to Chinese AI? I hear that said sometimes, that they're less concerned about large language models, more concerned about things like robotics.
1: I think they're doing both. I think China is interested in exploring many different types of AI and many different applications. And it's also looking at different pathways to achieving what, you know, in the West we call artificial general intelligence. China also has a term for that. I think overall, scientists in China aren't necessarily convinced that the only way of achieving artificial general intelligence is by, you know, scaling these large language models. There are many different paradigms that they're pursuing. But if you look at what they're saying, it's very, very clear that they're also aiming at, you know, human-like intelligence. They're also looking in that direction. And the government is very much supporting advanced research in that direction.
2: How long will it be until China does catch up? I mean, how fragile is that American lead?
1: It's difficult to say, but I think if you look at the recent report, the threat intelligence report that Anthropic released, I think that maybe that's where we may be able to find part of the answer. What that report says, I found quite interesting, is that Chinese labs apparently haven't only been distilling US models, they've also been rerouting their own user requests towards US models like Claude. To me, if that is true, it tells me that Chinese labs have been able to piggyback the compute constraints by relying

0: relying on US models.
1: And when we talk about distilling a model, we basically say you sort of learn how it responds to questions, to how it interacts, and you use that to build a version of it, essentially.
0: Yes, that's correct. Rerouting is a different practice altogether, right? By rerouting, you are essentially taking your user's input, you know, prompt, request, and you are redirecting it towards a model developed by one of your competitors, unbeknownst to your user, which is a very different practice.
1: Is China in a good place to develop advanced AI? I mean, does it have resources and potential assets which the US maybe doesn't have?
0: China is in a very comfortable position when it comes to energy, for example. It has a very resilient energy mix, and energy is very important when it comes to AI models.
1: Sure, because these data centers just hoover it up, don't they? I mean, you know, big data centers are like aluminium smelters in terms of the
0: yes, and they have demand. You know, they have plenty of renewables. They have still a lot of fossil fuels in their energy mix. They're going nuclear as well. Chinese AI companies are able to access the electricity they need for a much lower cost. And that is really an advantage when you're trying to build this, you know, large-scale infrastructure to power a society's or an economy's transition towards the AI era. I think this is a big advantage that China has.
1: How does China see the AI race? I mean, does it see it as a race it needs to win? Does it see it as a race it should be in?
0: Yes, China very much sees it as a race. If by China we're talking about the Chinese Communist Party or the government of China, of course, they very much believe that China should be the leading force in AI. They see AI as sort of a power maximizer for both national competitiveness in economic terms, but also in the military domain and in the strategic domain. They want to be in a position where they dominate this technology, and therefore they want to surpass the US, which is currently the incumbent.
1: Do you think we really know what's going on in China's AI industry and the development of its AI models? It can be quite secretive.
0: We shouldn't assume that we know everything. And I suspect that going forward, we may have probably less and less access to certain information. The Chinese government has been trying, for example, to limit the liberty of AI talents to move abroad. And this tells you that the Chinese government is increasingly concerned about know-how and technology flows from China, also data flows. It's concerned about any form of know-how falling in the hands of U.S. companies and the U.S. government in particular. And with this growing scrutiny, I think we may expect information to also disappear more quickly, and perhaps some Chinese labs to obscure more of their frontier R&D activities.
2: And that was Rebecca Archisati from the Mercator Institute for China Studies speaking to me from Brussels. This is Tech Life on the BBC World Service with me, Chris Vallance, and with you, our listeners. Last week, Shona McCallum spoke to an academic and author about what children should be learning in a world transformed by AI. Regular listener Nakombi WhatsApped us from Cameroon. He told us, rather than simply trying to keep AI away from them, I believe we should teach young people how to use it responsibly and creatively. If they're properly guided, they will be better prepared to understand both its risks and its enormous opportunities. Well, that's kind of our business too, Nakombi, trying to understand the fast-changing world of tech. And if you'd like to help us out with an idea for a future programme or a reaction to this one, do get in touch. You can WhatsApp us a text or voice note to +44 330 1230 320 or email us at techlife@bbc.co.uk. Do remember to say who you are and where in the world you are.

0: Now, some breaking news. Robots have taken over the world. Don't worry, I'm not talking about the robot apocalypse, but the fleets of autonomous robots dutifully performing their mundane tasks in supermarkets, airports and factories around the globe. Designing these robots poses lots of hard technical questions, legs or wheels, for example, but the component that really, really matters is the robot's brain. Brain Corp is a US company which has made the operating systems, or the brains, of more than 50,000 robots across 48 countries. David Pinn is the chief executive of Brain Corp. I asked him how you turn something like a floor cleaning machine operated by a human into a floor cleaning machine with a brain of its own.
1: We work with our partner, you know, a company that's already providing manually driven machines. We work with them to design a version of the machine that's got the right computer, that's got the right sensors in order for it to understand its environment. And then we, Brain Corp, provide the software that is taking in the input from those sensors, understanding where the robot is in the environment, making decisions about how to navigate in a way that's going to most effectively clean the floor. In this example, you know, think about a grocery store, which typically likes to clean the floor around 8 o'clock in the morning after all the stocking overnight is done. And while customers are starting to come in for their morning shopping, we're very comfortable and really pay a lot of attention, not just to how we navigate to get the job done, but also how we navigate and how we interact with the customer going around in the store. And so there's a lot of work in the software algorithms, in the behavior of the robot to make sure that it's both doing its job well, but also being courteous to the people around it.
0: Not very far away from where I'm talking to you, there is a university cafeteria, and the university cafeteria has a robotic dish collector, and it's basically a set of trays on wheels. But it's a very basic sort of robot. It just wanders up next to the tables and sort of flashes until you feel guilty and put a cup on it. How far away are we from those kind of robots that can really interact with people in the way, say, a human cleaner would interact with people?
1: You see robots today that are very confidently driving around, but you don't see an arm and a hand on the robot that can pick up a cup, for example. And the reason why you don't see that yet is because the complexity of the human arm and hand cannot be overstated. We, as an industry, have solutions around what we call mobile manipulation in labs, in demos. But we as an industry have not yet cracked the case on how to do mobile manipulation in a way that's reliable enough to deploy at scale.
0: We talk about the kind of AI, the kind of physical AI that will be in robots. I mean, do you think in the end that might lead to AI that is more like us? I mean, we're physical I, if you like, we're the product of millions and millions of years of evolution, learning to encounter the world, and that's what robots are having to do. So I wonder how far you can take robot AI.
1: Yeah, there doesn't seem to be a limit. I think you've got it exactly right. We're training them with human action. You can see companies that are outfitting people with cameras near where their eyes are, with sensors, kind of like motion capture sensors for their limbs. And these companies are capturing all of that data, the vision data and the motion data, and they're feeding them into these deep learning algorithms. These algorithms are able to learn in kind of an organic way, which is fascinating. And that's the big breakthrough that we saw a few years ago with ChatGPT that's now migrating into robotics. And it's an amazing time. And we as an industry are figuring out how to solve really hard problems in, you know, jobs that are typically like dull, dirty, or dangerous, the kinds of tasks that it's really hard to find labor to do it today. And the problem's only getting more acute with demographic changes, as we all know, aging population, declining birth rates. There's just going to be fewer and fewer people working to support the aging. And this technology, in my opinion, can't come soon enough in order to help us as a society get over that demographic challenge that we're all going to face.
0: Should we be worried?

0: About whether the world of work is going to be displaced by robots. I mean, I know it must be a question you get asked all the time, but are our jobs going to be taken by robots? Is Brain Corp going to put us all out of a job?
1: You know, I really don't think so. So the kind of automation that we do today is the kind of automation that really the labor just doesn't exist for it. We're not putting people out of work. We're helping people do jobs that just aren't being done. In floor care, there just aren't enough people to do janitorial work in grocery stores in general. And so our solution is showing up as a way not to displace labor, but to make the floors cleaner. Point number two is there are a bunch of jobs that could have been automated decades ago that aren't. And they aren't because people prefer working with people. In a lot of jobs, my favorite example of this is bartender. Like, you can imagine just putting bottles in some sort of piping system and just having
0: like a vending machine.
1: And you just have a cup underneath, right? I mean, yeah. It's like a vending machine. Like this technology has existed, I don't know, since the 70s. And yet bartenders exist. Why? Because people like ordering a drink from a person, as I do, right? And so even though a job can be automated, doesn't mean it's going to be automated.
0: What are the robots of the future going to look like? Sci-fi is filled with humanoid robots, and there are quite a few companies developing humanoid robots. What's your take on it?
1: So I think that there is probably a place for humanoids, likely in residential environments, in my sense. But, you know, when I look at commercial and industrial environments, I really don't see the need for legs. Wheeled equipment is really what rules an industrial environment today. In the case of commercial environments, you know, as a society, we've made tremendous strides in making them accessible for people with disabilities. And so you see ramps everywhere, you see elevators everywhere. These environments are also made to cater to wheeled motion. And so from my point of view, legs are expensive, they're complicated, and they're unneeded. And so I fail to see why a buyer of automation in an industrial or in a commercial space would choose to add the expense of legs when you can solve the same problem with a robot on wheels.
0: And that was David Pinn, chief executive of US-based Brain Corp, discussing the future of commercial robots. Now, how about a bit of Soul Limbo by Booker T and the MGs? Now, I'm not sure what Booker T or his MGs intended the song to be about, but for most people in the UK, it summons memories of just one thing, cricket. And it's tempting to think of cricket as something that never changes, a soundtrack to an English summer. But of course it does change. The gravitational centre of the sport, many would argue, is now in India, and its millions of fans are spread around the globe. And as cricket fans have moved into new countries, so has the sport, and the International Cricket Council, or ICC, which governs it, is keen to grow new audiences in new countries. And to do it, they're embracing AI. But cricket has always been keen to embrace innovation, as Finn Bradshaw, head of digital at the ICC based in Dubai, told me.
2: Well, I mean, I think just in terms of innovation generally, I think cricket's been quite extraordinary. You know, it's gone from 5 days to 1 day to 3.5 hours. And a lot of other sports have tried that with little success. But from a technology point of view, I think probably the greatest example is what we call DRS, which is the system that umpires use to validate their decision-making. It's been in cricket for 20-plus years, and it's just accepted as part of the game now. You think of how much in soccer they're still arguing over VAR, but there's many other examples, whether that's bails that light up when they get hit by the ball, or whether that's the way that broadcast pivots around the stadium to give people 360-degree views. We're a sport that sort of pride ourselves on constant innovation.
0: One of the things you're trying to do is you try and promote cricket to the world is to do commentary in
3: the language that people

0: people speak in the countries you're aiming to popularize the game to. And you're exploring AI-generated commentary. How does that work?
1: So we have been experimenting with this for at least over the last 12 months or so. And it came about because we started to just put, you know, we obviously put our highlight clips out globally, but then we started running our own live streams into certain countries. And countries where we didn't think there was much cricket fandom at all, suddenly we started to see them light up. And so there are countries like Japan, Germany, France, Italy, Korea. So initially, we just did a straight literal AI translation of the normal English broadcast. And, you know, we did it with various services. And, you know, we got, obviously, I don't speak Japanese. So we would get someone from the Japanese Cricket Association to listen to the commentary and say what it's like. And they would say, well, it sounds good. Like, it sounds, you know, the accent is right and it's pronouncing the words correctly. But there's so much nuance to cricket, it doesn't really make sense. And so obviously there's like very specific terms like Yorker or a duck or whatever that if you do a literal translation, either the word doesn't exist or it makes no sense. But we deliberately create a bit of content that is quite simple in the way it talks to people and over-explains things. And then we put that into a piece of software that then puts that out in 14 different languages.
0: 攻めていきました。ラッキーでしたが、簡単なキャッチミスがありました。それがなければイングランドにとってもジョフラにとってもそして、たくさんの怪我に塩を塗る結果となりました。What's been the hardest bit to translate? I mean,
1: it's the terminology.
0: I've got family members who aren't from a country where cricketing is popular, and I think they look at it like some kind of obscure dance. You know, they just don't get it. What do you find the hardest thing is?
1: The trickiest one is wicket, because a wicket can be the pitch, a wicket can be getting out, it can be hitting the stumps. And so you sort of, again, that's where we work with the local, you know, cricket associations.
0: Let's talk about the way people can watch the game. And another thing you've been looking at are 360-degree replays, which in normal circumstances might require a lot of cameras, but you're doing something different.
1: Yeah, that's right. Because what we want to be able to do, you know, because cricket is played in a large oval, is when something's happened, be able to move people through space to understand like how far someone had to jump or how quickly the ball was going in a way that you can only sort of convey that by putting the camera, you know, almost next to a fielder. And obviously you can't stick a camera right next to a fielder. And so we've worked with the technology companies now where they have a certain number of cameras around the ground, but then they use technology to essentially recreate the frames in between where a fielder was when they jumped here into the... And it almost like makes an assumption about where they ended up, if that makes sense. But it means that then we can provide this 360-degree view.
0: What's the future of tech in cricket?
1: It's really exciting to sort of see how we can make it more personal for everyone. You know, being able to do this in language is just the start. You know, imagine if we can take it to the next phase of, you know, who's your favourite, maybe who's your favourite commentator? Maybe you wish that Richie Beno was still commentating. Imagine if we could give you your own commentary on the match in the voice of Richie Beno that talks specifically to the kind of things you're interested in. Maybe you're really interested in the very ultra nerdy stats, or maybe you're someone who just wants to sort of hear great stories from the past. You'll be able to create that sort of personalized experience for you.
0: I mean, when people hear AI generated commentary, they'll worry that AI is going to replace commentators. And of course, you know, people are terribly attached to some of the wonderful voices that there have been. And cricket, particularly Test match cricket, gives you so much space to improvise, to philosophize. You're not going to replace any of that, are you?
1: No, because I actually don't think

0: there's yet a AI model that can do a turn of phrase or capture a moment or even decide not to talk. But is it like actually the best commentators often just shut up and don't say anything?
1: And so, lesson to all us broadcasters.
0: A bit different for radio.
1: And on that note, yeah, we will end the interview. Thank you very much. It's been a pleasure talking to you.
0: Thank you, guys.
2: And that was Finn Bradshaw, head of digital at the ICC, based in Dubai. Well, we've reached the end of our innings on Tech Life for today. So with the light fading, I'm heading back to the pavilion. There's just time to remind you that you can contact us about any tech you're interested in. techlife@bbc.co.uk is our email address, or WhatsApp us, a text message or a voice memo. The number is +44 330 1230 320. Please let us know your name and the country where you live. Today's Tech Life was produced by Tom Quinn and presented by me, Chris Vallance.
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4: What happens when a family's private tragedy becomes public entertainment? 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
3: World Book Club, from the 3rd of October. 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
7: News hour from the BBC World Service. Hello, I'm James Menendez. The White House is rolling out the red carpet for a rare state visit by the for anything these superpower rivals can agree on.
8: I am optimistic on AI because both countries are scared. These frontier technologies could be a danger to humanity. Well, that is a shared interest.
7: Also, President Trump has signed a new defense agreement with Denmark and Greenland after months of crisis. Was it worth it? Plus, the rare first edition that turned up at a charity shop in London, and the tennis champion Andre Agassi on getting to the top despite hating the sport.
9: I got there based out of fear of losing, you know, fear of not winning. And then I had to start over again, but I knew getting to the top wasn't the answer, but being the best of myself every day was.
7: All that and more after the news.
10: BBC News with Emily Thomas. An advisor to the Ethiopian Prime Minister Abiy Ahmed has said local forces in the northern region of Tigray have launched an all-out offensive against federal positions in two neighbouring regions. Getachew Reda, a former interim president of Tigray, also confirmed fighters had seized airports in Tigray, prompting the suspension of flights. Caleb Mogges reports.
11: This signals a major escalation, and it comes 3 days after seven armed groups, including Tigrayan forces, announced the formation of an alliance to topple the central government. Fighters from Ethiopia's two largest regions are also part of the alliance. A statement released by Tigrayan forces said their troops were given orders to engage in what they called defensive combat. A deadly civil war fought between 2020 and 2022 claimed more than 500,000 lives. A peace deal ended that war. However, the two sides have been trading blame, accusing each other of breaching the deal.
10: The International Criminal Court has convicted a former Central African Republic militia leader for crimes against humanity during the country's civil war in 2013. The court found that Mohamed Syed Abulkani oversaw beatings and maltreatment as head of a feared prison unit. Here's Anbarasan Etarajan.
12: Mohamed Syed Abdulkani was a senior commander of the mainly Muslim Seleka rebel group that ousted President Francois Bozizé, plunging the Central African Republic into a bloody sectarian conflict. Prosecutors said he ran

0: ran a notorious prison unit where suspected supporters of the ousted president were beaten and denied food and water. Saeed had denied all charges. Wearing a blue sweatshirt and jeans, Saeed shook his head multiple times in the courtroom in The Hague as the judge detailed the crimes. The ICC will deliver a sentence for the crimes at a later date.
1: Ukraine has accused Russia of increasing its targeting of civilian transport infrastructure after a fresh wave of strikes on petrol stations, shipping and railways. The capital, Kyiv, was among the areas hit, with the city's mayor saying two people had been killed and 25 injured. Paul Adams is in Kyiv.
2: Russia's latest jet-powered drones fly high and fast, presenting much more difficult targets than their more basic predecessors. Today, they landed on two petrol stations, a pharmaceutical plant, and several buildings close to the city's main railway station. At one site, we found parts of a drone, including the engine and wing. For all the talk of diplomatic efforts at the UN, the reality on the ground is that life in Ukraine's capital is becoming increasingly disrupted and precarious.
1: Gunmen have shot dead at least 11 people near Durban in South Africa. Police say three people survived the attack in the township of Kwamakuta. The victims were attending a party. World News from the BBC. An investigation has alleged that dozens of Nigerian political figures may have embezzled huge sums from public funds over decades, possibly laundering them by buying several hundred properties in the United States. The report alleges they're linked to 61 current and former senior Nigerian officials, their relatives, associates, and affiliated companies. Pakistani security forces say they've shot down eight drones reportedly launched by the Afghan Taliban near the border. Security sources said they'd thwarted the Taliban's alleged attempts to target public areas. The Afghan Taliban, however, have rejected the Pakistani account, saying there'd been no drone attacks against their neighbour. Venezuela's opposition leader, Maria Corina Machado, has been barred from returning to the country three times in one day, according to her team. As Venezuela's interim president arrived in New York for the UN summit on Monday, Ms. Machado attempted to travel to Venezuela by sea and then air, but was blocked, as Mimi Swaby explains.
3: She firstly tried to go from Panama, where she's been in exile since late last year, via the Caribbean Sea to Venezuela. Then she tried going by air via Aruba and then Curaçao. However, all these attempts were blocked. Her media advisor has then come out and said these latest attempts are just part of a number of attempts she's made trying to get back into the country since she left about 9 months ago now to receive her Nobel Peace Prize.
1: An ancient wall discovered in Paris has been hailed as a major archaeological find that could verify the location of the French capital's original settlement. The stone and wood wall, about 20 metres long, was unearthed during excavations beneath a hospital in the Île de Cité, which is home to the Notre Dame Cathedral. It's thought to be a fragment of the ramparts of Lutetia, built in the Iron Age by the Gallic Parisii tribe, which gave its name to the capital. World News from the BBC.
4: Hello and welcome to NewsHour from the BBC World Service. We're coming to you live from London. I'm James Menendez. And coming up a little later, the US, Denmark and Greenland strike a new defence deal after months of tension in which President Trump threatened repeatedly to seize the territory. Could a deal have been struck months ago? Also, after a six-year-old Chinese girl completes a Rubik's Cube in less than 4.5 seconds, breaking the women's world record, we'll look into the mind-boggling world of speed cubing. That's coming up in half an hour. But our top story today takes us to Washington, D.C., where later today, President Trump will welcome his Chinese counterpart Xi Jinping for a three-day summit at the White House. In fact, unusually, he'll be there on the tarmac at Joint Base Andrews in Maryland when President Xi's plane lands, a sign, perhaps, of how much this encounter matters, at least in visual terms. But what about the substance of this meeting between the leaders of the world's two economic and military superpowers? Trade, Taiwan, the wars in Iran and Ukraine, and AI. There is a lot at stake, and in a few minutes we'll be discussing how much progress is likely to be made. But before that, let's hear from China, which is investing heavily to compete with the US in the development of AI. Much of that investment is happening far from China's major cities, in places like Inner Mongolia, where vast new data centres are being built to power the country's ambitions. Our China correspondent, Laura.

0: Laura Bicker sent us this report.
1: I'm wandering through the grasslands of Inner Mongolia. This is a land of extraordinary scale. In front of me, I have towering wind turbines, endless rows of solar panels, and of course, beautiful horses rambling beneath them. To build the infrastructure that is desperately needed for AI, Inner Mongolia is key because it has vast amounts of wind and solar resources. And that's why China has chosen to build its AI data centres here at remarkable speed. Buildings have risen out of the farmland in a matter of months, built by construction workers from all over the country.
2: There is one phase of construction every year. This is the second phase. There are more to come. This has been a $75 billion investment. It doesn't do much good for us locals. They need educated people. They don't need that many workers. For me, I can only do some hard manual labor.
1: This country has fewer data centers than the US for now, but this hub is a way of catching up. If China is going to lead the world in artificial intelligence development, this is where it is building the engine room that will drive that change. Just a few months ago, this corner of Inner Mongolia was farmland. Now, dozens of data centers have sprung up for the likes of Huawei and others. There is no sign that China is slowing down on this technology. Across China, AI is becoming part of everyday life. From programming robot deliveries to aiding police on patrol, it's moving out of the lab and onto the streets. It's all part of Beijing's ambition to embed AI in its economy. Officials have bristled at any mention of a slowdown.
3: Try to think of this from China's perspective, right?
1: Jing Yang is based in Hong Kong and is the Asia Bureau Chief of the business and tech media outlet, The Information.
3: The S4 country really have kneecapped China's AI development in the last several years. And then in spite of that, Chinese labs have, you know, managed to catch up. Why would China be incentivized to collaborate with, you know, America, which in Beijing's view has been kneecapping China's technological development, which has been trying to contain China's rise, unless there's something that Washington can offer to really sweeten the deal.
1: But others do see the urgency. David Finkelstein from the Center for Naval Analysis told a defense forum in Beijing that it was time for the two leaders to talk.
4: I'm not sure they're going to come to any agreements anytime soon, but I seriously think there's a lot of motivation to talk about these things. The use of AI in command and control and warfare, who's using it in their nuclear chain of command. This is scary stuff.
1: Back in Inner Mongolia, the building work continues while farm workers gather up rows of plump potatoes for market. There has been little opposition to data centres here, unlike in the West. But there are still some quiet sceptics.
5: If they demolish the village for a data centre, it won't be good. I prefer living by the farmland.
1: Away from the microphones, perhaps fearing reprisals, a few farmers told us they saw no benefits and feared for their land and their way of life. Others were keen to praise the country's leadership.
6: Of course, the data center brings us benefits. It creates jobs. President Xi is raising living standards for the Chinese people. China is growing. We are now leading the world. This is no longer the China from the 1960s.
1: President Xi has set the direction and will feel that in the long term, China can compete with the US on this technology. His government is focused on securing an AI-powered future, even as some of its people wonder whether they'll be part of it.
0: That was Laura Bicker reporting, our China correspondent. Well, what prospect is there of an agreement on possible regulation of AI, with China forging ahead and

0: The Trump administration wary of giving up its current technological advantage. That was made clear at the UN General Assembly yesterday during President Trump's speech.
1: Whoever wins AI, you have to remember this, and now I say, whoever wins SI, whoever wins superintelligent, wins. That's the group that wins. And we're leading now over China by a lot and everyone else, and we're going to keep it that way.
0: Well, Dennis Wilder's a China expert with long experience at the top level of US government and intelligence, including 2 years as China director on the National Security Council during the George W. Bush administration. I asked him what he thought, first of all, each leader wanted from the meeting.
2: Both leaders want to show, for legacy reasons, that they are managing this relationship. For Xi Jinping, it's all about the 21st Party Congress next year in October, where he wants his fourth term as leader of China. For him, it's very important domestically to show he's managing Trump. On Trump's side, this is really the sixth year of an eight-year presidency, and often we see American presidents go to foreign policy for legacy. You can see that in his Venezuela, his Cuba, his Iran, and China is part of his legacy. So my word for this summit is legacy. It's not about deliverables. It's about both leaders wanting to show that they have successfully managed the other side.
0: Let's talk about AI, one of the big issues. Do you think there's any appetite on either side for some sort of agreement on regulation?
2: There is, but there are huge hurdles here. Number one, neither side really understands what's going on in frontier AI. Neither government has a handle on this. So when we talk about creating guardrails, what are those guardrails? Are those against non-state actors, terrorists? It is against each other? Is it dealing with criminals? There are a whole lot of questions about what we're guarding against here. Secondly, neither side's bureaucracy is set up for this. Both governments don't really have people who know this. The people who know this are in private industry, not in central government authorities. So it's very difficult to see how this can move ahead rapidly. It's a first step forward in dialogue, but certainly there is a long road. There is no trust factor here. If they're going to come to agreements, it is only because it's in both national security interests, not because they see eye to eye on these issues.
0: What about trade? There is an uneasy truce on trade at the moment. I just wonder whether China's squeeze on rare earth elements, its ability to cut off the supply of those to the US, means that the US doesn't at the moment have much leverage when it comes to trade, if it wanted to exert any leverage.
2: Well, my understanding is the trade truce will be extended, but only by 6 months, because the U.S. side doesn't feel China has lived up to the agreement, particularly on rare earths. For example, American defense firms still don't get licenses for rare earths, and indeed the Japanese have no licenses for rare earths right now. So the U.S. is complaining that China needs to open this up. That it's critical to the United States. And until that happens, I think our trade truce will remain very short term.
0: Has it also had another impact on the Trump administration? Do you think the fact that China does hold this card means that it's quietened those voices in the administration, the more hawkish voices in the administration?
2: Well, I think in general, Secretary Bessent, who leads, is pro-business, pro-dealing with Beijing, and Trump is listening to him. So I think that, yes, the rare earths, China showed the ability to hit back in a way no other country did against Trump. I think, frankly, that's part of why Trump respects Xi, because he's as good a boxer as Trump is. Both of them can land punches on each other, but no one's has a knockout punch. It's more like a relatively even fight.
0: We've got to talk about Taiwan, always a potential flashpoint. China, I imagine, wants the U.S. to pause arms sales. There's a new package that I think has been approved by Congress, but that could go through. Do you think President Trump would agree to that?
2: I think the Chinese have made it very clear to Trump that this is a red line. One of the things to look for in this summit is whether Trump agrees to go to Shenzhen for the APEC meeting.

0: means. And she agrees to come to the United States later this year to Miami for the G20 meetings. I think if that agreement is made, Trump is going to kick this can down the road again.
1: Dennis, can I just ask you this finally? I mean, there are some huge challenges facing the world at the moment. I mean, we haven't even talked about climate change. I mean, are either of these leaders the right leaders to be dealing with those challenges and dealing with them together? Or is that never going to happen given the dynamic between the two countries?
0: I am optimistic on AI because both countries are scared. These frontier technologies could be a danger to humanity. Well, that is a shared interest. I would look to AI as the one common ground that is reasonable to expect forward progress in.
1: That was former U.S. National Security Council advisor and China expert Dennis Wilder there. We will, of course, have full coverage of the summit over the next couple of days between President Xi and Trump here on the BBC World Service and, of course, on our website, bbc.com/news. 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

0: Still to come, the six-year-old who smashed the women's world record for solving a Rubik's Cube. What is the secret?
1: It's like a magician, you know, like when you see a sleight of hand, when you see a magician manipulate cards, they are amazing you. Your mind is completely blown. It looks natural, but it took years and years to practice. Speed cubing is the same. You need to be possessed somehow by the cube.
0: Possessed by the cube. That's coming up in half an hour. Our main headlines from the newsroom at the moment. Fighting has broken out in Ethiopia between government and Tigrayan regional forces, raising fears of another conflict. We'll be talking about that in just a moment. And a former militia leader from the Central African Republic has been convicted of crimes against humanity by the International Criminal Court. This is James Menendez with NewsHour live from the BBC. Well, there are growing fears of a return to all-out conflict between the government of Ethiopia and rebel fighters from the northern region of Tigray. The two sides fought a devastating civil war at the beginning of the decade, which cost the lives of more than half a million people. And about double that number are still displaced, despite a peace agreement that was struck back in 2022. Well, let's speak to the BBC's Kalkidan Yibiltel, the BBC's former correspondent in Ethiopia, who joins us live on the line from Nairobi. Kalkidan, good to have you on the programme. Where are we today? What's been happening?
2: Well, it's been a day that's been, you know, filled with quite significant developments and escalations. First, we've heard that the flights have been suspended to all the major airports in the Tigray region. The main flag carrier, Ethiopian Airlines, said that they are suspending their operations there indefinitely due to what's going on there. And then we've heard that the Tigrayan forces have captured the main airport in the region's capital, Mekelle. And then they have replaced the federal forces who used to be there. And then after that, a little later than that, there comes reports that the Tigrayan forces are announcing they are engaged and they have ordered their troops to engage in combat against the federal forces after accusing the federal forces of, you know, launching an invasion. So it seems that things have been, you know, dramatically changing throughout today. And this comes in the backdrop of deteriorating relationships and increasing tensions in the past few days. And it was just 3 days ago that Tigrayan forces, together with other six armed groups in Ethiopia, announced that they're forming a new alliance aimed at toppling the government, the central government. And it seems that all these fears that have been alarmed, all these alarms that have been sounded over the past few months, that Ethiopia might be sliding back to full civil war, are leading up to this.
0: Yeah, I mean, remind us what the Tigrayan rebels, I mean, what do they want?
2: Well, as you mentioned earlier, that the Tigrayan forces and the Ethiopian government have been, they were engaged in a brutal civil war for 2 years. And in 2022, there was a peace deal that was signed. And it silenced the guns and then normality to some degree returned to the region. But all the issues have not been resolved. One of these resolves

0: where there are these contested areas that are claimed by Tigrayan regions and other regions as well that has not been solved. And all these displaced people have not been returned to their places of origin. And each side were accusing each other of breaching the peace deal. And finally, what they're indicating now is that peace deal might in effect be dead.
1: Yeah, so a real lack of trust between both sides. I mean, is there anyone who can come in and try and bring them back to the negotiating table, do you think?
0: Well, there have been efforts by some of the Western countries, by the US and the African Union, but there hasn't been, you know, much success. First, it seems that the international community is distracted by quite a number of crises across the world. Even in the Horn of Africa, there is the war in Sudan, and there are other conflicts in neighboring countries as well. So there seems to be, attention of the international community is divided to put focused pressure and concentrated pressure on the two parties. We're going to see how they're going to react from, you know, here onwards. But so far, all the efforts seem to be half-hearted, and we have not seen any success.
1: Okay, well, we shall see what happens over the next few days. Kalkidan, thank you very much indeed. That was Kalkidan Yebeltal there. Now, the man that said, "I hate tennis, hate it with a dark and secret passion," is back playing competitive tennis. Andre Agassi, an 8-time Grand Slam champion, retired 20 years ago and since then has only occasionally dabbled in the sport. But Agassi is immersing himself back in tennis once more. He's in London right now, and the BBC's Karthi Gnanasekaram went along to meet him.
2: If you're a tennis fan, you're probably used to the green grass of Wimbledon, the red clay of Roland Garros, and maybe a blue hard court. But in front of me, I have a black

0: privileged and so perfect in so many ways. But she was really brought low by all that criticism. And, yeah, I suppose it's a pity when I see echoes of that now.
1: Do you believe in the monarchy?
0: I'm all for a monarchy, but I like a modern monarchy.
1: Do you support this monarchy and this monarch? Because some of the claims in your book are incredibly damning of the monarch of this country, who also people watching will remember has been seriously ill in this last year. The family has had illness and strife and upset and division. Do you support this monarchy?
0: I do.
1: You have a funny way of showing it.
0: Well, I'm not dealing with King Charles as monarch in this book. This is all 30-odd years ago and what was said and done then.
1: There are so many memories in the book, and it feels very meaningful to sit in this house where much of what you recount took place, even though this wasn't your happy family home.
0: Well, my fondest memories of Diana tend to be from our happy childhood home, which was before this, which is Park House in Sandringham in Norfolk. Just it wasn't it, even though we had the rupture of my parents' divorce, it was such a happy home. And it's just those days there, carefree days. So not an instance, but a period of life. And I tell you, it really breaks me up when I look at old photographs of Diana as a child and then think what happened to her. It's terribly sad.
1: How much do you miss her?
0: Well, every day, you know. That's the thing with sibling loss, you never get over it.
1: Do you think there may be a time where you've used the phrase get over? But reading the book, and given how this is all played in public, there is a sense that somehow what happened to her has understandably almost consumed you at times.
0: Luckily, I have a hugely diverse and happy life. One of the reasons I call this Swan Song, actually, is because it's my sign-off. I have been Diana's brother. This is my final take on the situation. And I have a wonderful, happy life, gorgeous children, fabulous wife, and we live this much more normal life than this looks like. And that's my future. This is my swan song too. I'm not here to bang on about Diana. This is my final word, celebration of her. And I will step off into the sunset now and not be available for comment.
1: But there will be, as we've discussed, a lot of turbulence, a lot of anger, perhaps a lot of division stirred up by some of the more eye-catching claims that you have made. Some people might wonder, just maybe, as maybe in every family, some family secrets are better left unsaid.
0: They certainly are, and they have been left unsaid.
2: 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Until the next time, bye for now.
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10: Coming up on World Business Express in 20 minutes, China's President Xi Jinping arrives in Washington in the next few hours for talks with Donald Trump. But how much can we expect to come from the meeting? Before that, on Business Daily, I hear from an American founder who's built his business in China on what's changed between the two countries over the past 25 years. But first, the latest BBC World.

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1: BBC News with Govinda Gill. Fighting has broken out between the Ethiopian government and the party that controls the northern region of Tigray, raising fears of a return to full-scale civil war. An advisor to Ethiopia's prime minister accused the Tigray People's Liberation Front of launching an all-out offensive in two neighboring regions. The Tigrayans said they were engaged in defensive combat. The International Criminal Court has convicted a former Central African Republic militia leader of crimes against humanity during the country's civil war in 2013. Mohamed Said Abdelkhani was a senior commander of the mainly Muslim Seleka rebel group that ousted President Francois Bozize. The Syrian President Ahmed al-Sharra has used his speech at the UN General Assembly to warn that Israel is putting at risk the progress made in Syria since Bashar al-Assad was deposed almost 2 years ago. He listed Israeli attacks on Syria and said that such action was at odds with the rest of the world. Ukraine has accused Russia of increasing its targeting of civilian transport infrastructure after a fresh wave of strikes on petrol stations, shipping and railways. The capital was among the areas hit. An investigation has alleged that dozens of Nigerian political elites may have embezzled huge sums from public funds over decades, possibly laundering them by buying several hundred properties in the United States. The report by the Platform to Protect Whistleblowers in Africa and the Anti-Corruption Data Collective calls for Nigerian and US authorities to investigate the sources of the funds. An ancient wall discovered in Paris has been hailed as a major archaeological find that could verify the location of the French capital's original settlement.
2: Hello, this is Business Daily from the BBC World Service. I'm Luke Wilson. With trade tensions running high between the world's two biggest economies, what's it like to run a Chinese business as an American founder? That's the situation Jacob Rothman finds himself in, the co-founder of Velong Enterprises, which manufactures and exports cooking equipment from its headquarters in Shanghai, some of the world's biggest retailers. Welcome to the programme, Jacob.
3: So we're talking a lot about the US and China this week because of the meeting between Donald Trump and Xi Jinping. We want to talk about your experience running a business in China for more than two decades, but we'll start, as you did, I guess, in the US. You grew up in California, and didn't you, and helped out with your parents' business. Can you tell us a bit about that?
4: My family had a manufacturing business, and when I was a kid, I grew up watching my father move his factory from Carpinteria, California, which is right outside where I grew up in Santa Barbara, to Knoxville, Tennessee, then eventually to Laredo, Texas, in a maquiladora. So the early part of my life oddly mirrors what I'm going through now, which is change in manufacturing and government policy. NAFTA ended up changing everything for us. And that's how I got to China originally.
3: Yeah, and what did you learn from that business? It was a broom and brush business, is that right?
4: Yeah, brooms, mops, and brushes. Really, how I got to China was I got thrown out of college. And in that time, in the interim, I went to go work in the factory in Stockton, California. I really learned quite a bit that's applicable today. My father, as you might imagine, wasn't pleased with me. So he gave me a broken down station wagon, loaded the back of the station wagon full of product. And I went around Northern California selling brooms, mops, and brushes to hardware stores and chasing around family-owned businesses, because hardware stores in the United States are usually owned by, mom-and-pop type of operations, and chasing them around on their lunch breaks, trying to get them interested in selling my product is not much different from what I do today, just on a larger scale.
3: Absolutely. And not to make you dwell on it too much, but let's talk a bit about college, because you didn't go to study anything business-related, did you?
4: No, not at all. I thought when I got out of school that I actually was going to be a rabbi, which didn't work out. So, I didn't actually become a rabbi. But I think being a liberal arts major in college was actually perfect for what I was experiencing when I first got to China. I first went in the late 1990s, early 2000s. And I think what kept me here and got me fascinated with China was all of the social change and what I was watching on the ground. And I actually think a liberal arts education was a perfect training for coming here at that time.
3: Did you go down that route with that in mind, or are you kind of looking back now thinking, yeah, that did

0: did prepare me quite well for this.
1: No, absolutely not. I mean, we never know where life is going to take us. And I think when I was in college and studying, I never thought that I would end up in China. But what I learned there and studying religion and psychology and philosophy got me fascinated to be in China and actually more recently in India, where I'm surrounded by the religions that I studied when I was in college.
0: Let's talk about that first trip to China then. Tell us about it. Do you remember it? Do you remember the feeling going there?
1: Yeah, I remember it like it was yesterday. And actually, when I first got here, I used to get around on motorcycle taxis, going to small factories, making relatively simple products. And you could feel at that time how exciting and how different and the energy of China then. You knew something was happening. And I felt as if I was watching history in front of me. And I wanted to be a part of it.
0: And for people who weren't there at the time, maybe don't remember that time, that was really when we saw, I guess, the China that we know now starting, wasn't it? There's this sort of title that we got as the factory of the world, that kind of thing.
1: Yeah, I mean, it really happened quite a bit earlier with reform and opening and Deng Xiaoping making Shenzhen a special economic zone. But I would say right around China's entry into the WTO in 2001, it's really where things started taking off. And anyone at the time with an injection molding machine and a dream could make a business. And a lot of my friends at the time, Chinese factory owners, they were farmers or fishermen a few years before, and they were opening factories.
0: And your first visit was just that, wasn't it? It was a visit. You weren't planning to stay. What changed for you?
1: I went on a sourcing trip just to come over here and see and learn what factories were like and doing business in China. And like I said, I really caught the bug and wanted to stay.
0: It feels like we should also talk about the other person who's crucial to your story and Vlong Enterprises' story. That's your relationship with Ivan Chen. Tell us about him and that relationship. Am I right in saying it started as a buyer-supplier situation?
1: Yeah, like I said, I came over here and I opened a sourcing office in Shanghai. And so Ivan was one of my suppliers, and he had a small factory in a town called Yangjiang, which is in Guangdong province in the southern part of China. And he came to our office and was one of the only people at that time who brought a designer with him. And that designer is still working for us today. His name's Benny. And none of the other suppliers at the time were doing that. I mean, if you wind the clock back 20 years ago, China itself, the manufacturing prowess for the most part, was managed by Hong Kong or Taiwanese business people. And people actually looked down on mainland factories. They had a lot of concerns about quality and consistency and ability to develop products. So Ivan coming to my office in Shanghai, bringing in a designer with him, was really quite innovative at the time. And that's where our relationship started.
0: And do you think there's something to be said? Obviously, the two of you, very different backgrounds, bringing different things to the table. Do you think that was an advantage?
1: Yeah, I do. Ivan really completes me. I don't say it. The things that he can do, I'm not very good at. And the things that I can do, same. We are very transparent and communicated frequently and developed a culture of really openness, respect for each other's culture. I mean, our company culture now really reflects Ivan and my relationship and the fact that we were able to just really blend the best of both cultures.
0: And take us back to that. What was it like in those early days trying to grow Vlong into what we see now?
1: I don't think really did anything that different or amazing. We just grew with our customers. We worked hard and we adapted. I remember the first time we hit what for us was a very big number. We didn't have a lot of money at the time. I bought two watches, one for me and one for Ivan. And during our Lunar New Year celebrations, we got on stage and I said, Ivan, I want to give you this watch. And will you take me in good profit and bad profit and good shipments and bad shipments and quality and poor quality? And we got married right on stage. So, you know, we really just had a blast developing this company.
0: There'll be people listening to this who probably think that manufacturing businesses set up in China for one thing and one thing only, and that's cheap labor. Do you think that's fair?
1: Sure, in the beginning, yeah. I mean, in the beginning, that's what people were looking for, is low-cost labor. And the WTO, entrance of the WTO certainly helped that. It opened borders and allowed Chinese factories to expand. But it's not the case now. It's certainly not lowest cost. Labor rates here are higher than in India, higher than Cambodia and Thailand and Vietnam. And now the way we stay competitive is through automation.
0: And you talked about buying the watches as a big moment and the success you've had. When did you realise, I guess, another big moment that what you'd built had become a serious global business? Do you remember that moment, that feeling?
1: You know, I wish I did. Oftentimes, and maybe other founders or entrepreneurs have the same feeling. You look back and say, how did I get here? How did I get here? It was just one problem-solving event after another. I don't think there was any eureka moment for us. We didn't develop a unique technology or way of doing business, but it was the ability to adapt, to change with the times in China. I want to add to that, it's not just automation, it's also the design and creativity and general business drive that keeps China going now and makes it as competitive and amazing as it is.
0: You're listening to Founders from the BBC World Service. I'm Luke Wilson, and today I'm speaking to Jacob Rothman, the co-founder of the Chinese manufacturer Velong Enterprises. One problem you've talked about in the past, I was reading an interview you did with the Wall Street Journal. In 2022, essentially you said every customer you had was encouraging you to manufacture outside China. Tell us a bit about that. What were they afraid of? Did it come as a surprise to you?
1: Well, yeah, it did. We built a factory about 5 or 6 years ago with IKEA. And I thought when we completed that factory, that was going to be the crowning achievement of our career. And we could kind of sit in China and keep growing organically. We're a privately held company, so we weren't looking for massive growth numbers, but, you know, enjoy the process because we had gotten to a scale and business looked great. And then along came President Trump. And he really changed the dynamic of manufacturing globally, but specifically in China.
0: And you mentioned you have ended up expanding into Cambodia and India. Tell us about that process.
1: The early people who went found themselves, particularly in Cambodia and Vietnam and maybe in Thailand, as almost like landing on the moon. One of the amazing things about being in China is the complexity of the supply chain here. And I don't just mean for me, my finished products, but the molds and parts and pieces and raw materials. We have everything at our fingertips here. And that's why China is as great as it is the integrated supply chain. But when you go to another country, particularly in Southeast Asia, India has quite a bit more developed, but Southeast Asia, like I said, it's like landing on the moon. There's nobody there to help you. And it's more so now. At the time that we went in President Trump's first term, there was nothing. And so it was very difficult bringing raw materials from China and bringing some of our factory managers and staff to help train the Cambodians and our team there. It was very difficult. And it's still

0: commitment to our workers and staff in India and in Cambodia. And it feels like betrayal.
1: And do you feel you could grow Vlong in the same way as you did 20 years ago if you started it today?
0: That's a good question. Things have gotten a lot more competitive. In the very beginning, the level of competition, it wasn't as intense as it is now. In our small factory town, you know, there's a lot of people that can do amazing things. And at that time, we were all pretty much at the same level. But as we grew in competency and design and engineering and automation. And to do that now would be very hard. To compete against somebody at our scale now would be difficult. You can do it, but it's not easy.
1: Donald Trump has talked a lot about the fact that these tariffs are at least in part about bringing manufacturing back to the United States. Is there a world where you could manufacture your goods in the U.S.?
0: I don't think so. I mean, if you look at our policies of bringing workers into the United States and people, whether it's high-skilled labor or whether it's factory labor, if we don't go back to our roots, which is opening the door to immigrants and bringing people into our country, how are we going to support factories? I don't see it. We don't have the infrastructure. We don't have the raw materials. And really, we don't have the drive to do it. And there's no reason to do it. So we've looked at over the last couple of years, bringing our products to the United States. Mexico was the closest we got. But I can't imagine a world where we would do what we do in the United States.
1: And we have this meeting, of course, between Presidents Trump and Xi and a trade truce currently in place between the US and China. Is that the best you can hope for as a Chinese business who wants to export into America, that that trade truce will continue? Do you think there's any hope of some kind of deal that moves things back to opening the door, as you said?
0: I think it's temporary. I think the desire on both sides, on the Democratic and Republican side, to work with China in a good, open, and way is behind us. I think the competition, whether it's the Thucydides trap, or that's going to lead to both of these countries continually to

0: in the way things change. We get set in our ways. We think that it has to be this way, and it really never is. You have to keep adapting. You have to keep changing, and being open to that and accepting of that would have given me quite a few more nights sleep and a lot less anxiety.
1: A great piece of advice. Thank you. Jacob Rothman from VLong Enterprises. Thank you so much for talking to us.
0: Thanks for having me on.
1: That's all for this episode of Founders for Business Daily from the BBC World Service. I'm Luke Wilson. The producer was Bissi Adebayo. You can catch up on all of our previous episodes by subscribing to Business Daily wherever you get your podcasts. And please leave us a review if you can. Thanks for listening. Washington awaits the arrival of the Chinese president. It's World Business Express from the BBC World Service. I'm Luke Wilson. The International Monetary Fund says countries need to reduce their debt levels, and the boss of Europe's biggest airline warns higher ticket prices are on the way. Donald Trump has met a lot of world leaders in recent days at this year's UN General Assembly, but the most hotly anticipated meeting is still a few hours away. The US president will welcome China's Xi Jinping in the next few hours, and there's a lot for the leaders of the world's two biggest economies to talk about. I asked Riva Gujon, who covers China for the consultancy Rhodium Group, what each side wants from the meeting.
2: First, on optics, I think Beijing is coming into the summit with a message that the global South is with China and that it rejects U.S. dictated rules, that the world has lost trust in U.S. security guarantees, and that the global South wants Chinese technology to modernize its economies. On the other hand, you have the U.S. on the optics side trying to shape a narrative that, no, the world is with the United States, in arguing that China's trade imbalances that it's imposing on the world is deindustrializing the world's most advanced economies, and this has to stop. Fundamentally, when these two leaders meet, there's not a whole lot of substance coming out of the summit itself. I see it more as a test of guardrails.
1: And we've heard both countries talking about AI a lot recently. The bosses of companies like Anthropic calling for guardrails and regulation, putting that in the spotlight. They are the two biggest AI players. Could we see anything like cooperation or a way forward on that, do you think?
2: I think the summit here is really about saying, look, we need to talk. We need to set up a regular mechanism to talk. But there's still a lot of distrust between the two sides on the AI dialogue, where China perceives the U.S. calling for guardrails and restraint as just another example of the U.S. trying to technologically contain China. The U.S. has an interest in getting China to slow its deployment of open source models. Both of these countries want to avoid cyber anarchy.
1: Riva Gujon from the consultancy Rhodium Group. Well, China is investing heavily to compete with the U.S. in the AI race, and much of that is happening far from China's major cities, in places like Inner Mongolia, where vast new data centers are being built. Our China correspondent Laura Bicker has been to see them.
3: To build the infrastructure that is desperately needed for AI, Inner Mongolia is key because it has vast amounts of wind and solar resources. And that's why China has chosen to build its AI data centres here at remarkable speed. Buildings have risen out of the farmland in a matter of months, built by construction workers from all over the country.
4: This has been a $75 billion investment. It doesn't do much good for us locals. They need educated people. They don't need that many workers. For me, I can only do some hard manual labor.
3: This country has fewer data centers than the US for now, but this hub is a way of catching up. If China is going to lead the world in artificial intelligence development, this is where it is building the engine room that will drive that change. Just a few months ago, this corner of Inner Mongolia was farmland. Now, dozens of data centers have sprung up for the likes of Huawei and others. There is no sign that China is slowing down on this technology. There has been little opposition to data centers here, unlike in the West. But there are still

0: some quiet skeptics.
1: If they demolish the village for a data center, it won't be good. I prefer living by the farmland.
0: President Xi has set the direction and will feel that in the long term, China can compete with the US on this technology. His government is focused on securing an AI-powered future, even as some of its people wonder whether they'll be part of it.
2: The BBC's Laura Bicker reporting from Inner Mongolia. Nigeria's central bank has cut interest rates from 26.5% to 23%, its biggest cut in nearly two decades. It comes as inflation has slowed in Africa's third biggest economy and economic growth has improved. But the move came as a shock to most economists who've been expecting a small reduction or even a rate hold. Nigerians will head to the polls in January to elect their next president, and the cost of living is set to be a major campaign issue. The head of the International Monetary Fund has warned that advanced economies need to reduce borrowing because of the spiralling costs of it. Kristalina Georgieva said that global economic shocks had pushed up debt levels, but not enough had been done to contain the rising interest costs. She's been speaking exclusively to our economics editor, Faisal Islam.
3: Our message to everybody is you cannot control exogenous factors, but you have control over your domestic policies. So make sure you stay ahead of inflation, keep inflation back, and to governments, get on top of your debt issue. I have seen shock after shock pushing debt levels up like a staircase not to heaven, and no action to contain the debt service cost. So time to take that action.
4: You are the world's financial and fiscal watchdog. You mark the homework, if you like, of entire governments, especially at times like this. There's been a government bond market, borrowing market shock, frankly, over the summer, affecting the biggest nations in the world. The policy advice you're saying quite clearly is to respond to this shock with lower borrowing, potentially lower spending, potentially tax rises?
3: So there are these two things that must be done. Bring debt levels down, put fiscal consolidation as a priority, and make sure that the central banks deliver on their mandate for price stability.
2: The IMF's Managing Director, Kristalina Georgieva. Listening to that is Russ Mould, Investment Director at AJ Bell. Is this the kind of thing we're used to hearing from the IMF, Russ?
5: It is, though they tend to take a lighter line with Western countries than they do more developing ones, where they have been known to enforce vicious austerity in the past. The UK and the US are overspending, with the result that Britain spends around a tenth of its tax take on interest payments, America a fifth. That isn't sustainable over the long term, and that's when their economies are doing OK. If they were to drop into recession, tax income would go down, welfare spending would go up, the situation would look even worse.
2: And elsewhere, Russ, the African mobile payments provider Airtel Money says it's going to float in London in a pretty big listing.
5: Could be worth between $8 and $9 billion. It's not clear whether the company is going to sell new shares or not, but it's chosen London, which is a big thing. It's been quiet for new deals here in the UK. They've done that because its parent company, Airtel Africa, is already part of the FTSE 100. Its shares have done very well, and the London market, for all of the criticism it has faced, its main index, the FTSE 100, is very close to a record high.
2: Russ Mould, Investment Director at AJ Bell, thank you very much. And finally, the chief executive of Europe's biggest airline, Ryanair, has warned that passengers will face materially higher fares next summer because of higher oil prices. Michael O'Leary said no carriers will be able to absorb the increase in fuel costs that come from that, and Ryanair's fuel bill could rise from $6 billion this year to $7.5 billion next year. That would mean ticket price rises of 10 to 20%, but he doesn't think there'll be fuel shortages. That's it from World Business Express. Please subscribe to get the latest episodes. Just search for World Business Express where you get your podcasts. I'm Luke Wilson. 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
3: Welcome to Outside Source with me, James Reynolds, live from the floor of the BBC's newsroom in central London. One of the unusual features of the UN General Assembly being held in New York is that the host country, the US, is providing protection to the visiting president of Iran, whose government, the US, has tried to destroy. On Tuesday, President Trump told the Assembly Islamic Republic of Iran should the wider Middle East conflict continue. A day later, today, the president of that same republic, Masoud Pezeshkian, has just spoken from the same podium. He has accused the United States of failing to follow international law. At the same time, on the sidelines of the main UN gathering, senior Iranian and US officials have held direct talks. No breakthrough has been reported from the meeting, which was mediated by Qatar. On the programme, we'll bring you the very latest from the United Nations.
4: BBC News with Govinda Gill. Iran's President Masoud Pezeshkian has directly addressed Donald Trump during his speech at the UN General Assembly, saying Iran would never bend the knee to those who seek to bully it.
5: We are not terrorists. Our innocent people have been the targets of cowardly attacks and aggressions imposed upon our country. And we defended ourselves with utmost strength. America and Israel attacked us equipped with the latest technology and weapon systems, and our people stood steadfast.
4: Mr. Pezeshkian concluded by saying Iran was ready for dialogue and diplomacy, but would not accept the language of force. Fighting's broken out between the Ethiopian government and the party that controls the northern region of Tigray, raising fears of a return to civil war. An advisor to Ethiopia's prime minister accused the Tigray People's Liberation Front of launching an all-out offensive in two neighbouring regions. The previous war left more than 500,000 people dead. Here's the BBC's Kalkidan Yabeltau.
6: This comes in the backdrop of deteriorating relationships and increasing tensions in the past few days. And it was just 3 days ago that Tigrayan forces, together with other six armed groups in Ethiopia, announced that they're forming a new alliance aimed at toppling the central government. And it seems that all these alarms that have been sounded over the past few months, that Ethiopia might be sliding back to full civil war, are leading up to this.
4: The International Criminal Court has convicted a former Central African Republic militia leader for crimes against humanity, including torture and imprisonment during the country's civil war in 2013. Mohamed Said Abdelkhani was a senior commander of the mainly Muslim Seleka rebel group that ousted President Francois Bozize. The ICC's presiding judge, Miata Maria Samba, said those held in the feared prison unit he ran had not recovered.
7: Many of those detained have been unable to forget what happened at the OCRB, and the chamber acknowledges their suffering. P0547 testified that he remains completely unbalanced and that his life has been completely destroyed by the mistreatment he suffered.
4: And investigations allege dozens of Nigerian political figures may have embezzled huge sums of public funds over decades, possibly laundering them to buy several properties in the United States. The report by the Platform to Protect Whistleblowers in Africa and the Anti-Corruption Data Collective values them at about $270 million. BBC News. The British Defence Secretary has said the UK is reviewing its deal to hand over the Chagos Islands to Mauritius. Wes Streeting confirmed the agreement was being looked at again because the United States doesn't support it. The Indian Ocean Territory is home to a joint

0: US-British military base at Diego Garcia. On Tuesday, President Trump called the deal terrible. Ukraine's accused Russia of increasing its targeting of civilian transport infrastructure after a fresh wave of drone strikes. The capital, Kyiv, was among the areas hit. Its mayor, Vitaly Klitschko, said two people had been killed and more than 30 injured. Paul Adams is in Kyiv.
1: Kyiv was under alert much of the morning. With jet-powered drones circling above, the city's air defence units were kept busy. By early afternoon, there had already been seven alerts, a total of almost 7 hours. Russia's latest jet-powered drones fly high and fast, presenting much more difficult targets than their more basic predecessors. Today, they landed on two petrol stations, a pharmaceutical plant, and several buildings close to the city's main railway station.
0: Prosecutors in Russia's sparsely populated Krasnoyarsk region have opened a criminal negligence probe after bears killed six people in the past month. The body of the latest victim, a logger, was found early today. Russia's brown bear population has more than doubled to over 300,000 since 1990. An ancient wall in Paris has been hailed as a major archaeological find that could verify the location of the French capital's original settlement. The stone and wood wall, about 20 metres long, was found beneath a hospital at the Île de la Cité, home to the Notre-Dame Cathedral. It's thought to be a fragment of the ramparts of Lutetia, built in the Iron Age by the Gallic Parisii tribe, which gave the city its name after the Roman conquest. BBC News.
2: You're listening to Outside Source live on the BBC World Service from our newsroom in central London. Looking at the pictures coming into our building, I can see the continuing speeches being delivered by leaders at the annual session of the United Nations General Assembly. Around 130 world leaders are there. In the last few seconds, the President of the Czech Republic, Petr Pavel, has finished his speech. The President of Argentina, Javier Milei, is next. Well, one of the presidents whose speech we covered, we kept a very close eye on, is that of the president of Iran, Masoud Pezeshkian, who has addressed the gathering.
3: The United States president described us as terrorists. We have been the victims of terrorism. I come from an Iran where, in truth, they bombed a school. You see these children? These children perished under bombs with weapons used by the United States and Israel. They were innocent.
2: President Pezeshkian also spoke about the Strait of Hormuz, the key shipping channel that has been a flashpoint during the war.
3: In the Strait of Hormuz, we cannot let some have free access and gain their interest from a waterway while at the same time using that waterway to impose their aggressions upon us, to impose insecurity upon us, to forbid us access to our own waterways. They close access for us to our own waterway, yet they keep supplying missiles and deadly military technologies to bring insecurity to all of the lands surrounding that waterway. We will not succumb to that.
2: The words come after President Trump's own blunt threat yesterday to Tehran: make a deal or face potential annihilation.
4: But I have a big decision to make. Will a deal be made with Iran that lets them rebuild and create a far greater country than it ever was before? Maybe one of the greatest in the Middle East or even the world? Or do I annihilate the Islamic Republic and do it quickly, never giving them a chance to kill and destroy people and countries again? Do I drive them into hell with no chance of survival and no hope of future greatness or generations? But I believe we'll make a deal right after the election.
2: President Trump speaking to the UN. Fascinating to see each leader speaking from the same podium a day apart. There's also been contact between the governments of each country. On the sidelines of the UN General Assembly meeting, the President's envoy, Steve Witkoff, and Iran's Foreign Minister, Abbas Araghchi, have held talks, the first contact between the two sides since the June ceasefire unravelled. The conflict in the Middle East has lasted, in this respect, more than 6 months. It's cut global oil supplies and disrupted economies around the world. To discuss the US-Iran relationship, let's bring in our Washington correspondent, Anthony Zerka, and also Sarbaz Nazari from BBC Monitoring, who covers Iran. Sarbaz, I don't know if you were able to watch all of President Pezeshkian's speech. If so, what came across to you?
5: Well, what I can tell is that basically he is there to promote the Iranian narrative about the war and try to institutionalize that attitude toward the concept of the conflict and what is coming next and what Iran's vision is about a potential agreement to end the war. So he started basically with projecting a picture of a victim regarding Iran as a victim of terrorism and hit out back at President Trump for calling Iran a terrorist state. And he in fact, by showing those pictures of Iranian children killed in the Minab school and the Lamert sports complex, this is part of the narrative that Iran has been trying to tell the international community, that Iran is the victim of war. And at the same time, he had a message for the Gulf states, trying to say that the issue of security is something common in the whole region. If no one is able to continue to live in peace. In fact, that is something that has to do with the what they call American aggression and influence in the region, and this is a shared goal. And with this message, he was trying to tell the Arab nations in the region that the fact that they have been in fact providing U.S. bases space for U.S. attacks against Iran, this is something that will come back again, on their own faces. And this is the issue of economic security in the Gulf, in the Strait of Hormuz, is something still that Iran considered as its leverage in the conflict, and that is changing the calculation. That was the message for the regional states as well that Pezeshkian tried to convey.
2: And Anthony Zerka in the United States, fascinating that at the beginning of the year, the United States killed the supreme leader of Iran, and now, months later, according to UN protocols, it has to offer protection to the president of the regime whose supreme leader was killed by that very same country. But is President Pezeshkian's physical presence in the United States a useful opportunity for the two sides to get together?
6: Well, I think we have seen that there have been meetings, as you said, yesterday through Qatari intermediaries between the two sides, which is an encouraging sign. They appear to just be talking about having more talks. So the negotiations are not substantive, but at least it shows that they're trying to make some progress towards restarting a more substantive negotiations, despite the bluster that you heard on Donald Trump's part from the podium, talking about annihilation and sending Iran to hell, which is the kind of rhetoric he has used over the past couple of months, particularly trying to frame this as a choice he has to make, and he has to decide whether to up the attacks on Iran again or to find some way of getting to a negotiated settlement. But the reality is that I think from both sides you heard why these negotiations have been so hard, that both sides remain defiant. Donald Trump obviously doesn't want to give any leeway, and the Iranian leaders also are very determined to not bend the knee, as they said.
2: If the U.S. were to make any concessions, Anthony, what would those have to be?
6: Well, I think there would have to be concessions on Iranian nuclear program. That seemed to be what Iran is insisting. They insist that their nuclear program is peaceful and that it is a part of their national identity, and they are not willing to negotiate on that. So the United States may have to find some way of accommodating that. And then the idea of Iranian control over the Strait of Hormuz, or some sort of limited control over the Strait of Hormuz, that appears to be something that the United States may have to talk about. Now, the hope among the White House, the administration here, is that eventually the economic pressure on the regime in Iran will be so great that they will back away from those demands, and the United States won't have to make

0: any concessions that at some point the Iranian regime will have to fold. But, you know, here we are 7 months into this war, and there doesn't seem to be any signs of that happening anytime soon.
1: Sarbaz Nazari from BBC Monitoring. Does President Pezeshkian have the authority to negotiate a deal on behalf of his government, given the fact that the president is not the most senior position in Iran?
2: Well, when you take a look at the political dynamics and structure of the Islamic Republic over the past few decades, the final say has always rested with the supreme leader. It was Ali Khamenei who was killed on the first day of the attacks. And right now, we have a supreme leader who was replaced him. We haven't seen him in public. We have just seen his messages coming out from the state media. Post-Khamenei era has been extremely complicated when it comes to decision-making. But based on the data that we have so far, Pezeshkian is not the final decision-maker. And it is the security institutions like the IRGC, the Supreme National Security Council. Although Pezeshkian is part of this decision-making process, but he is just the front official where whenever Iran actually wants to engage diplomatically, it is the Pezeshkian team, Araghchi, other members of the foreign ministry, who are actually conveying the message. They are not behind the key decisions that are made within the IRGC's circles. And especially given the fact that Iran currently believes that it has some advantage over the Strait of Hormuz, and this advantage has been gained through what they call resistance, military resistance in the strategic waterway. That is the advantage that the IRGC believes is currently having, and it is the hardliners, the hardline institutions, who are making those decisions. And to make it brief, a very brief answer to your answer, well, no, Pezeshkian is not the final decision maker. It is the supreme leader, the IRGC, and the hardline circles who are currently in control in the post-Khamenei era.
1: And briefly, Anthony, has the war in Iran faded from public consciousness in the United States, or is it felt every time an American goes to buy supplies or tries to fill up their car?
0: Well, I think the consequences of the war are still being felt here in the United States. As you say, gas prices are over $4 a gallon here. That is having a burden on the American public, the price of food because of the price of diesel to transport the food, and on farms, the price of fertilizer, which is driving up the price of food. All of that combines to the affordability issues that the American public is very concerned about. And even Donald Trump from the podium yesterday acknowledged the midterms were something that people are thinking about. These elections, the domestic concerns are an issue, although he dismisses them, saying he's not going to make decisions on the Iran war based on domestic political concerns.
1: Anthony Zerker and our correspondent from BBC Monitoring, Sarbaz Nazari, many thanks to you both for joining us. President Milei of Argentina continues to deliver his remarks at the United Nations General Assembly. Among the newest members of the Assembly as a state is South Sudan. And that's where we turn next, because President Salva Kiir has dissolved the transitional government and ripped up the 2018 peace deal that ended the country's civil war 3 months before the country's first election since its independence in 2011. Let's bring in our Africa reporter, Akisa Wandera. The civil war only ended in 2018. What track has the country been on since then?
3: Well, yes, as you rightly put it, the 2018 peace agreement is what ended the civil war that lasted between 2013 and 2018. And then the two leading political leaders, that's President Salva Kiir and Riek Machar, who was appointed first vice president, then formed a coalition government under this deal that

0: formally came into place in 2020. This was still under the transitional period that has been postponed twice. And the arrangement was initially intended to lead to elections, but quite a number of things were meant to happen before the elections, which include the formation of a permanent constitution, unification of both armies into one, as well as conducting a census. But of course, we are now seeing that Parliament has been dissolved, and the president is saying that the country is now well geared up for the December 22nd election.
1: Tell us about that election.
0: Well, it's 3 months away, and President Salva Kiir signed amendments to this particular election on Monday, which one divorces the process from the permanent constitution making and the national census, which was stipulated in the 2018 peace agreement as some of the things that need to happen before an election is held. But in these new amendments, they have divorced those two processes. From the signing of these amendments, President Salva Kiir has had to also dissolve his government and appoint a leaner caretaker administration that will then perform their duties around the country between now and December 22nd. The voters registration book was only just launched yesterday. It is expected that voters registration will begin any time now. There are of course a lot of concerns about whether that will happen on time, how this election will be conducted without a permanent constitution in place, and of course other security and political wrangles that are still being witnessed between President Salva Kiir and Riek Machar, where critics are saying, and even the opposition has said, do not provide the best environment for an election to be held.
1: Are the fault lines which caused the civil war still apparent in the country today?
0: You could say so to some extent, because this civil war that began in 2013 started as a power struggle and then degenerated into fighting a civil war, and part of it along ethnic lines. We are still seeing a lot of that in place. President Salva Kiir has aligned himself with people, especially he's been accused from his ethnic side, who have been running the government. Riek Machar is also seen to been coalescing with those from his ethnic side. The SPLM in government, the government of that's already in place, has been seen and has been criticized for trying to amass a lot of power. President, first Vice President Riek Machar remains under house arrest. His treason case has been ongoing for 1 year now. As the country goes into an election, there are a lot of questions about the security. Even yesterday, when the government was dissolved, there were reports of heightened security presence, especially in the capital, Juba, because of the unease and anxiety and uncertainty that surrounded this particular announcement and what it would mean in this election period. So it would be interesting to see how this country heads into its first ever general election with all the issues that continue dogging it and the political wrangles and stalemates that continue to be apparent.
1: Akisa Wandera, thank you so much for joining us. Well, we have news coming into this newsroom about South Sudan's neighbour to the east, Ethiopia, where fighting has broken out between the Ethiopian government and the party that controls the northern region of Tigray, raising fears, of a return to full-scale civil war. Getachew Reda, a cabinet minister and advisor to Ethiopia's prime minister, said that Tigrayan fighters had taken control of federally administered airports in Tigray and launched offensives in neighbouring Afar and Amhara regions. The previous war, which ended 4 years ago, left more than 500,000 people dead. We're going to get the latest on this story in the next hour here on Outside Source. This is Outside Source, as I just said, here in the newsroom in central London. What is the one thing that other passengers do when you're travelling that really gets to you? Are you one of those people like me who routinely has to change train carriage because the people around you are annoying you? I promise you that happens to me almost every single journey. Well, bus passengers in Singapore can now be fined almost $300 for placing their feet on seats or playing loud audio, as well as eating, drinking, or littering on board. We've been hearing from people

0: around the world about what annoys them the most when travelling on public transport.
1: Hello, my name is Mohamed Onka and I'm speaking from Freetown, Sierra Leone. I welcome the move by the Singaporean authorities to address bad behaviour on public transport. One of the things I find particularly annoying is when passengers put their feet on the seats or even step on the seats and sometimes step on other passengers. You can also get onto a bus that is poorly maintained or not properly cleaned. Another major problem is overcrowding and the way some public transport vehicles are used to carry passengers together with different kinds of goods. You might find people carrying things like palm oil, fresh fish, or large bags of pepper inside a crowded bus. The combination of the goods, the heat, and the number of passengers can make the environment extremely uncomfortable and sometimes suffocating. There are also situations where you find yourself sitting next to someone whose clothes and body are covered in oil and grease, perhaps because they are a mechanic, and when the bus is packed tightly with everyone squeezed together like sardines, you can barely move your legs and sometimes your feet even start to cramp. Thank you.
2: This is Peter speaking from Tenerife in the Canary Islands. Regarding the noise which is produced by different gadgets in public places, it is for me really very, very annoying.

0: and go back to number one.
1: Because she has another chance. I mean, Beverly, sorry, you wanted to come back.
0: Yes, I want Mariah back.
2: Well, Mariah will have every year, so I don't worry. Don't worry about Mariah. She'll be fine.
1: You almost need another song to come back every year. If someone sings about the summer solstice or a winter solstice, that every year there'll be a chance for that song to come back, apart from Mariah Carey. But Beverly, in America, after 23 weeks at number one, are Americans perhaps looking forward to having a different song for the autumn or the winter?
2: You know, it's not really tied to a season, so I have no idea. We are heading next in November into the Country Music Awards. She has received 9 nominations, including Entertainer of the Year. She's tied the record for the most nominations in a year by a female. So, you know, with this momentum and this interest, it could carry through. And believe it or not, some people are just now hearing the song. As Jeffrey said, we used to be one attention, if you will. We all knew who the top stars was. Now I could walk into a restaurant and not recognize some of the top new country artists. It's just they don't get the media coverage. They don't make the impressions. Radio's not the force it was. TV's not the force it was. We're all so scattered with our attention. It's you know, it's hard to gain and keep attention.
1: Jeffrey, are you going to start clicking on Mariah Carey's songs from now to see if she can regain the title from your clicks alone?
0: I've been putting All I Want for Christmas Is You on. But I mean, Taylor Swift has just announced a new song coming out on Friday, and I think, you know, Taylor Swift is probably the one, you know, dominant force that remains in pop culture. She will probably, I imagine, from next week, take Ella's reign at least for a week or two. And so we will see. But I mean, I do think it's hugely deserved what Ella has done. The song is incredible.
1: You might see Travis Kelce saying, "That's my wife," in return for Taylor Swift shouting, "That's my husband," as she watched him play American football over the weekend, to Beverly Keel and to Jeffrey Ingold. Thank you so much. This is Outside Source. Do stay with us here on the BBC World Service.
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4: 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So he packed his instrument, got on his motorbike, and set out to find their graves and to sing for them.
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1: 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In a few minutes' time, we'll ask you the question, what annoys you when you are on public transport? Is it someone else eating loudly next to you? Is it someone putting their feet up on the seats when they shouldn't? Or is it, as it is pretty common here in London, the annoyance of having to listen to someone else's loudspeakers? We'll tell you what's happening in Singapore and we'll hear opinion around the world.
7: BBC News with Govinda Gill. Iran's president has directly addressed Donald Trump during his speech at the UN General Assembly, saying that Iran would never bend the knee to those who seek to bully it. Masoud Pezeshkian held up a photo of Ayatollah Ali Khamenei, who was assassinated on the first day of the joint US-Israel war on Iran. Fighting's broken out between the Ethiopian government and the party that controls the northern region of Tigray, raising fears of a return to full-scale civil war. An advisor to Ethiopia's prime minister accused the Tigray People's Liberation Front of launching an all-out offensive in two neighbouring regions. The Tigrayan said they were engaged in defensive combat. The International Criminal Court convicted a former Central African Republic militia leader of crimes against humanity during the country's civil war in 2013. Mohamed Said Abdulkani was a senior commander of the mainly Muslim Seleka rebel group that ousted President Francois Bozize. Ukraine's accused Russia of increasing its targeting of civilian transport infrastructure after a fresh wave of strikes on petrol stations, shipping and railways. Kyiv was among the areas hit.

0: It. International observers from the European Security Body, the OSCE, says they have not been invited to monitor the US midterm elections in November for the first time in more than two decades. A senior OSCE official said it represented a significant departure from an established democratic practice. The Netherlands will, after all, take part in next year's Eurovision Song Contest after the company running the Dutch entry pulled out over Israel's actions in Gaza. The board of the Dutch public broadcaster, NPO, has stepped in saying it will carefully supervise future participation and set up an independent panel to vet acts. BBC News.
1: This is Outside Source, live on the BBC World Service. A warning as we head into our next story. It contains distressing details of domestic violence, and it's a story we'll be covering for the next 15 minutes or so. Violence against women is once again at the centre of debate in South Africa after the recent deaths of nine women in an area east of Johannesburg. Two women have now been charged in connection with one of those killings. Yesterday on the programme, we heard about some of the ways in which women are trying to protect themselves, from panic alarms to legal firearms training. Today, we turn to the experiences of two women who have themselves faced violence at home. Our guests, we're choosing to call them Lizzie and Mary, have been sharing their stories. Firstly, you'll hear Mary.
2: I had a boyfriend then. Things were okay between the two of us until for a year. Everything was okay. Then he started cheating on me. He would just shout and shout whenever you asked where he comes from. He is drunk, such things. Until this one time, he came back drunk as usual. It was around 12 o'clock in the morning. We were yelling at each other until a slap landed on my cheek, a very hot one for that matter. Never did I know that it was the start of everything, the physical abuse, the emotional abuse, and everything else that led to us breaking up. Whenever he's drunk, it's the yelling, the insults, and then he starts beating me. Sometimes you get a beating for just keeping quiet, for not asking where he comes from. You are wrong. You don't know when you have done right, because when you ask, you get a beating. When you don't ask, when you keep quiet, also it's a beating. It's like you are also busy with some stuff. You no longer ask because you are also busy doing the same thing, yet he finds you at home sleeping with the baby.
1: Mary, how long did the violence against you carry on for?
2: For 3 years, all 3 years.
1: At any point in that 3 years, were you able to seek help from family or friends or anyone in the authorities?
2: I once involved the authorities. I called he beat me, and then in the AMs I just went out, and then I went, in fact, before I went out of the yard, I called, but then I think because I was shaking, I missed maybe one number because it wasn't going through. Then where I'm staying, you have what we call the neighborhood watch. So the neighborhood watch, normally it's the police cars. They just going around, just checking if there's no violence. So I went out that particular day. So I didn't know what I was expecting, but I just said, if ever I can just see a car, a police van, then that's when I'll report. Indeed, I was lucky. The police van arrived as they were patrolling. And they saw me, and then the car stopped near me, and then they asked me, why are you sitting here alone at this time of the night? Then I couldn't say anything. I just started crying there. I cried. And then also, I remembered, you know, this person is working. When I hand him to the police, when I open a case against him, it means that he's going to have a criminal record, and then he won't work again. Instead, I just kept my mouth shut, and they kept on asking, ma'am, what's happening? What's happening? I just couldn't say, because I remembered, he will be unemployed, and all the frustration of being unemployed, then it means that it meant more beatings. And then I just went home, and they followed me. They came after me, and then we arrived, and they found him outside. So when I arrived, I opened the gate, and then he was still standing there with the other guys. The police also, they asked the guys, do you know this lady? They all responded, including him. And then he said, yes, I know her. She's my girlfriend. And then they said, yeah, we're looking for you. Can you guys come?

0: And then he started saying things that are not there, that I'm cheating on him. Whenever he talks to me, I talk back, such things. And then the police said, asked me whether I'm laying a charge or not. Then I said, no, I'm not opening a case. I just wanted you guys to intervene and talk to him. They talked to him. And then after that, it was like just, I think, 2 weeks. And then he started again. He would say things like, yes, go and call those police that you are dating them. They are your boyfriends. Go call those boyfriends of yours. It was just too much. And I couldn't tell family or friends what he would do. He didn't beat me on the face. He just beat me on the body. On the face, you wouldn't see. I carried the scars, but then on the face, you wouldn't see. Just see a happy soul whenever you met with me, because I was afraid of what people would say about me.
1: What has the impact of those years of violence against you been on your entire life?
0: A lot of things, because now I no longer date. Because I think all men would do the same thing. Whenever someone shouts, you shake, you think you're there. You hide your face. I hide my face because I think maybe a slap is going to land. We carry the scars. But now, at least it's better, because you can stand in front of people and then you tell them that, you know what, this is not the end. You are not the only one. When you see us, when you see me like this, I was one there, but now I survived. Here I am. I'm still here. And I left the relationship, because you don't just walk away because there are threats that they normally... There's also emotional abuse, because he tells you no one will ever want you. No man will want a girl with a child. No man will want a person who has who's fat. No man will ever look at you. But then there are men that still looks at you like a whole human being. And whatever that has happened, they don't even judge that you have a child. They want to be there for you and your child, but you just can't let them in because of what. Now you feel you are more independent. You don't need a man to leave you. Yes, it's like that. It's a healing process also. Whenever you talk to other people, you are also healing on the other hand.
1: Mary, I'm sure your family and your friends are very glad to hear that you are okay right now, even though the huge impact of what you experienced clearly still remains. And I'd like to bring in Lizzie. I know, Lizzie, you have been abused yourself, and Mary mentioned the stigma in society about being abused, the fact that that stigma means women don't talk. Can you tell us about that, please, Lizzie?
2: It's true that women don't talk because of our culture also. Normally, with our culture, they will say it's normal to be abused in marriages. According to our parents, if you have been abused, it means your marriage is successful. But it's not, because they are suffering now. They've got high blood, they've got heart attacks. You name them, you know. So fortunate enough, with our generation, we don't stand for nonsense. Even though it takes time for us to quit, you know, because we have got that hope of saying, maybe he will be okay. And as a victim also, you end up even blaming yourself to say, like my husband, he was a serial cheater. He was not drinking liquor. He was not even smoking. But you will come in the morning. Then when you ask, like Mary is saying, you are at fault. Why are you asking me when you don't ask? Why are you cheating, you know? And mine was even using a gun. And that thing made me to hate men. So I just decided to say, 17 years in the marriage with no peace, I rather choose my daughter rather than him. Then I divorced him.
1: Lizzie, I know you have helped Mary to make sure that she is okay. What has that process been like?
2: We go through the same abuse. It is abuse, even though she was not married. I counseled her. I told her that men are not the same. She's still young. She can get married if she wants, you know. And then,

0: She must not just give up on love. She's still young and beautiful. She's still going to find someone that is going to love her, together with her, a child.
1: It becomes very difficult. You don't just open up. You think, you talk with the counseling. It's just that it didn't just go away. Sometimes whenever you talk, you hide some things. You think that she's going to judge also, not because you just don't trust anyone. So it's not easy. But eventually everything went well. I'm okay. She really helped. I don't know where would I be if it wasn't of her. Because like she's saying, in Africa, we are afraid to come out. They're always blaming women. It's always our fault. So whenever you come across someone also wanting to help, you think they're also going to judge you, forgetting that it's different. It's what they do. It's what they are trained to do. You also think, you know, what if she also think it was my fault? So it really helped. It has helped. It's still helping even now, because if I can stand and also help someone who has been through what I went through, though I'm not much of a counselor, but I can, at least someone can come back to say, if it wasn't because of you, Mary, I wouldn't be here. She really did help.
2: Mary, you have a 9-year-old son. As you bring him up, what do you tell him about men? What kind of life do you hope for him?
1: I hope he doesn't become like his father. One thing that I do, because he's a boy child, I try as hard as I can to show him that whenever, even when the school, children are children, they bully each other, I always say, you don't resort to fighting, because his dad would beat his mother growing up.

0: father was beating me in front of him. And that thing, when he speaks about it, you'll see the anger. And then to other young generations, either a girl or a boy, I normally emphasize communication to say it's when you are not happy about something, just speak. And then when you are angry, try not to speak when you are angry, because now you'll never know then the next person, how is he or is she going to respond to you. Try by all means to avoid fighting, because you'll end up beating someone, you know, and you'll end up in jail, because here in South Africa, GBV is declared as pandemic number one.
1: 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This is Outside Source on the BBC World Service. My colleague Nishat Ladha is here. And Nishat, we're going to look at the sports news, beginning with the fact that Chinese swimming is celebrating a new star who's only 13.
2: Yes, her name is Yu Zidi, James, and she's a real prodigy already. Just 13, as you say, and she has lit up the Asian Games in Tokyo. She's won 3 gold medals in the 200 metres butterfly, 200 metres individual medley, and she completed the hat-trick with victory in the 400 metres individual medley earlier. And all 3 of those victories, James, were in games record times. Now, even before these games, last year, aged just 12, she'd made history because she became the youngest ever medalist at the Swimming World Championships when she took bronze as part of China's 4x200 metres freestyle relay team. She also shone at the China Nationals, and now at the Asian Games, she's come away with 3 golds and 3 games records. So it's no surprise that many people are now writing about her and talking about her. And in terms of her background, well, I can tell you she's from the south of Beijing. She was reportedly discovered by a swimming coach whilst at a water park, aged just 6. And since then, she's had to juggle schoolwork with her training. But one line really caught the eye, James. It's from a coach called Ha Sinan. He once described you with a Chinese saying that translates as a newborn calf fearless of tigers. And I think she has certainly shown that in Tokyo.
1: And she might have a chance to show that at the LA Olympics in 2028 when she'd be, what, 15?
2: 15, yep. And so much will be expected of her if she does keep up this progress. What is exciting is that she's already been tipped to challenge Canadian world record holder Summer McIntosh at LA 2028, especially because her time in the 400 individual medley at the Asian Games was the 4th fastest this year. McIntosh set the top 3. So what a fantastic contest that could be. Another interesting thing about you is that she's very reflective after her races. She always says there's more she could have done, how she could have been even better. And naturally, some people in the swimming world have questioned the mental and physical impact of high-level training and competing on you at such a young age. Well, under World Aquatics rules, the minimum age for international championships is 14, but they say exceptions can be made for younger swimmers if, like you, they are fast enough, and she has shown she definitely is.
1: So there's a minimum age, where, and even when there isn't,
2: yes,
1: a minimum,
2: yes,
1: age. Right, very interesting. Away from swimming, let's turn to the Women's Champions League and a big night for Barcelona's footballers.
2: It is, because they will begin the defence of their title against Paris FC. It is a new era for Barcelona, who've seen some really big names exit of late, none bigger than their captain, Alexia Putellas, who's joined London City Lionesses. But Barca have been in 7 of the last 8 Champions League finals, winning 4 of them. They know how to win this trophy. They will look to get their campaign off to a good start. In other matches coming up, former winners Lyon are at Swiss side Servette. That's already kicked off. And later, Chelsea will host Austria Vienna.
1: Thank you so much, Nisha, with the sports news. We turn now to the world of travel and to the minor irritations that somehow add up to major irritations when they really get to you. What is the one thing that other passengers do that really gets on your nerves? Well,

0: If you find yourself getting irritated by other people's habits, perhaps move to Singapore, because passengers there can be fined up to $400 for placing their feet on seats or playing loud audio from their phones, as well as the more routine sins of eating, drinking or littering. We've been hearing from people around the world about what annoys them most when they travel on public transport.
1: Hello, my name is Mohamed Onka and I'm speaking from Freetown, Sierra Leone. I welcome the move by the Singaporean authorities to address bad behavior on public transport. One of the things I find particularly annoying is when passengers put their feet on the seats or even step on the seats and sometimes step on other passengers. You can also get onto a bus that is poorly maintained or not properly cleaned. Another major problem is overcrowding and the way some public transport vehicles are used to carry passengers together with different kinds of goods. You might find people carrying things like palm oil, fresh fish, or large bags of pepper inside a crowded bus. The combination of the goods, the heat, and the number of passengers can make the environment extremely uncomfortable and sometimes suffocating. There are also situations where you find yourself sitting next to someone whose clothes and body are covered in oil and grease, perhaps because they are a mechanic. And when the bus is packed tightly with everyone squeezed together like sardines, you can barely move your legs and sometimes your feet even start to cramp. Thank you.
2: This is Peter speaking from Tenerife, the Canary Islands. Regarding the noise which is produced by different gadgets in public places, it is for me really very, very annoying. And it depends, of course, on the loudness. It is true that we live in a very noisy world, but it doesn't mean that some people have the right and have to respect other people which are at the same place. So what I think is it should be restricted in public places to have this high volume noise, music, or whatever.
3: Hello, this is Rizwan. I'm from Lahore, Pakistan. Rather than charging people, it's better to ban them so they will not disobey other people and for opting bad behavior.
4: Bula Mwadu from Accra, Ghana. And what I would like to see when traveling on the public transport in Accra is that whenever you're in a car, people begin to preach the word of God to the annoyance of others. You try to tell them to stop preaching, but still they will say they won't. This is what I would like to say. Thank you, BBC.
5: This is Timothy Walter Mwamiki from Kampala, Uganda. This day and age, almost everyone owns a smartphone, but people don't even know that it is inconveniencing for someone seated next to you to play your music or your TikTok videos or whatever social media application they are scrolling through loud without using AirPods. So I would welcome something like that, such a law in our country. But then again, when I think about my country, it's hard for laws to be implemented. They might be passed, but implementing them is the hardest part. Thank you.
0: This is Outside Source. A judge in the United States will hear arguments today in a case that will test the limits of presidential power over media access to the White House. The Trump administration is defending its decision to bar CNN, Politico and MS Now. The news organizations say the move is an unconstitutional attack on press freedom. So, is access to the White House a privilege that can be withdrawn by the president of the day, or a more fundamental right upheld by the Constitution? Our chief North America correspondent, Gary O'Donoghue, joins me now. I hope I outlined those two arguments, Gary. What are we expected to see in court?
6: Well, we're going to hear some of those arguments set out in front of this judge this afternoon, Judge Kelly. He has previously heard a case involving CNN who had a reporter with their press credentials removed, and he restored those at the time, saying that there hadn't been proper due process, which is a slightly different argument to the free speech argument. Now, these three organisations are arguing both these things, that they're free speech.

0: speech is being impaired, and they weren't given proper due process. The Trump administration has sent them letters saying that they were damaging national security, publishing leaked documents, things like that, and that that's why they've been banned. And they've been given till Friday to address the arguments. So that's why how the Trump administration is trying to address the due process part of the case.
1: How are those organizations which have been barred from the White House, CNN, Politico and MS, now covering the president?
0: Well, some of them are outside on the street across the road from the White House. There is also a sort of semi-effective boycott going on of television pictures, because the complicated press arrangements here mean that there's a rotation of television networks, the five big networks that cover the president's daily events. CNN were prevented from doing that on Monday when they were due to do it. The other four networks have come out, if you like, in solidarity, so they're not doing it either. So when President Xi arrives on the tarmac here in Washington later on today, unless the court restores the credentials and the networks decide to cover that event, there'll be no moving pictures from the press pool of that arrival. What there probably will be is what the White House is trying to do is its own kind of version of TV, Trump TV, as they call it, on things like YouTube, and try and publish those pictures themselves, which you may or may not see.
1: It is the job of any foreign correspondent, Gary, occasionally to spend many hours standing on the street outside the building, perhaps hoping for relief from either extreme hot weather or extreme cold weather. But on those moments when you're not standing on the street, when you, as a BBC reporter, get access to the White House West Wing and to the briefing room, how does that inform your own coverage?
0: It means you're closer to where the decisions are being made. It means you get access to the information much more quickly. It means you can check information much more quickly. I mean, you can go through the door from the press briefing room to the lower press gallery where the press officers are, and you can ask things and get statements and things like that. So you can serve your audiences and your readers and viewers much better. So there is, I think, a real issue. And, of course, you know, there are other events, more set-piece events in the White House, in the East Room, in the Oval Office, etc., where journalists get to ask questions. And, you know, it's worth saying the president isn't shy of taking questions. He's probably taken more questions than any other president. I would absolutely be not surprised if that was true. He's been, you know, makes himself available a lot and enjoys the television coverage, as far as we can see.
1: He rang you up once.
0: He did ring me, but the television stuff is you know, he believes he's his best communicator. So being starved of that is I think something that will grate on him sooner or later.
1: Gary O'Donoghue, our chief North America correspondent, many thanks for joining us. And Gary's account of his telephone interview with President Trump is available on the BBC website. We continue to cover all news, including the speeches of world leaders at the United Nations General Assembly in New York. I'm James Reynolds. This has been Outside Source on the BBC World Service.
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9: Coming next, it's Outlook with me, Jo Fidgen. American writer Stephen Sherrill has always enjoyed ruffling feathers with words, a lesson he learned as a schoolboy when he wrote a scandalous story.
10: My teacher, my parents, and the principal had a conference that I was not present at and came out and told me I was suspended for 2 weeks, which was humiliating, but I never forgot. It was also a little bit delicious.
9: Steve was drawn to music and to scoundrels and found his mojo in a particular sound.
10: It's a downstroke, percussive, galloping kind of noise that just hooked me in right away. And I old-time claw hand.

0: or banjo, I thought, that is magic. I want that.
1: He set out to find the graves of some of his banjo icons and play for them. He tells us their stories after the BBC World Service News.
2: BBC News with Govinda Gill. Iran's president, Masoud Pezeshkian, has directly addressed Donald Trump during his speech at the UN General Assembly, saying that Iran would never bend the knee to those who seek to bully it. Mr. Pezeshkian brought a photo of Ayatollah Ali Khamenei, who was assassinated on the first day of the joint US-Israel war on Iran. The BBC's Sumi Sumaskanda is outside the UN in New York.
3: Masoud Pezeshkian struck a defiant tone, saying Tehran would not bend at the knee and that the resistance of the Iranian people will only increase in the face of sanctions, increased pressure, and increased bullying, as he called it. The U.S. delegate who was seated in the room walked out when the Iranian president referenced the strike on a primary school in Minab in February. The Iranian president's speech comes after Donald Trump's blunt threat yesterday to Tehran, make a deal or face annihilation. The conflict in the Middle East has lasted more than 6 months. It has cut global oil supplies and disrupted economies around the world.
2: After the speech, the U.S. Secretary of State Marco Rubio insisted a peaceful outcome to the conflict was possible.
4: The president's open still to this moment to making a deal with Iran that allows Iran to be what it should be, which is a great and prosperous country. But if they continue to insist on the desire for a nuclear weapon, their support for proxies in the region, that their support of terrorism, they're the world's leading sponsor of terrorism, then we're going to have big problems with them. And the president has a number of options available to him.
2: Fighting's broken out between the Ethiopian government and the party that controls the northern region of Tigray, raising fears of a return to full-scale civil war. An advisor to Ethiopia's prime minister accused the Tigray People's Liberation Front of launching an offensive in two neighboring regions. The previous war left more than 500,000 people dead. Kalkidan Yebeltal reports.
5: There have been efforts by some of the Western countries, by the US and the African Union, but there hasn't been much success. First, it seems that the international community is distracted by quite a number of crises across the world. Even in the Horn of Africa, there is the war in Sudan, and there are other conflicts in neighboring countries as well. So there seems to be attention of the international community is divided to put focused pressure and concentrated pressure on the two parties. We're going to see how they're going to react from, you know, here onwards. But so far, all the efforts seem to be half-hearted and we have not seen any success.
2: The International Criminal Court has convicted a former Central African Republic militia leader for crimes against humanity, including torture during the 2013 civil war. Prosecutors said Mohamed Said Abdulkani ran a much-feared prison unit where he suspected supporters of the ousted president were beaten and denied food or water. He denied all charges. World News from the BBC. The disgraced Hollywood producer Harvey Weinstein has been re-sentenced to 15 years in prison after being found guilty of sexually assaulting a production assistant 20 years ago. He was previously sentenced for assaulting Miriam Haley in his Manhattan apartment in 2006, but this was overturned on appeal. Britain's announced the formation of its first ever squadron dedicated to countering hostile threats in space amid an increase in global focus on such capabilities. Britain already had two squadrons focused on monitoring activity in space and detecting threats, but this will be the first with offensive capabilities. The Defence Secretary, Wes Streeting, outlined its importance.
6: Space systems are critical to the effectiveness and capability of our armed forces. They're what give us an operation advantage by enabling our forces to understand, communicate, move and fight as one. There is no integrated force without space. Satellites are critical to intelligence gathering and missile warnings. They also underpin almost a fifth of the UK economy.
2: A British defence source told the BBC the military had already been using a ground-based system for the past year to jam some signals from satellites used by hostile states. Parliament in Italy has approved a law allowing the government to revive nuclear power production after a break of nearly 40 years. A referendum after the 1986 Chernobyl nuclear disaster in Ukraine led to the closure of Italy's four reactors. Today's vote creates the framework to build smaller modular reactors rather than the old large-scale designs. The Netherlands will, after all, take part in next year's European

0: Eurovision Song Contest after the company running the Dutch entry pulled out over Israel's actions in Gaza. The board of the Dutch public broadcaster stepped in saying it will carefully supervise future participation. BBC News.
1: I have owned an absurd number of musical instruments. If you count all the electronic gear I've bought and sold, it probably becomes more obscene than absurd. Harmonicas, guitars, and strummable things of all kinds, melodicas, drums, everything from a full jazz kit to tablas, African drums, kid drums, at least one accordion. I've made unnameable things to pluck and whack. Synthesizers and effects pedals and noise makers galore. And banjos. All those banjos. I'd never named any of my instruments. But then, along came Theseus. Theseus.
2: Theseus belongs to Stephen Sherrill, a music-obsessed motorbike-riding writer and artist from North Carolina in the southern United States. Theseus is also a hero from Greek mythology, who, with the help of a princess called Ariadne, defeated the Minotaur, a violent half-man, half-bull imprisoned in a labyrinth on the island of Crete. Stephen's motorbike is called Ariadne. And together, Stephen, Ariadne, and Theseus undertook a very personal mission. Welcome to Outlook from the BBC World Service. I'm Jo Fidgen. So why Theseus? I mean, it's a funny name for a banjo, right?
1: It's a funny name for a banjo unless you consider the bigger picture, because I have been in the presence of the Minotaur as a kind of creative companion for almost 30 years now because of my first novel. And Theseus is purportedly the guy who slayed the Minotaur in the labyrinth. I was on a motorcycle called Ariadne, and I was going on this journey, and the book was going to be called Motorcycles, Minotaurs, and Banjos, and Theseus was the character that had to be there. I didn't want to be Theseus. And you know, in the myth, Theseus was able to escape because of a string, a twine that Ariadne gives him, and the banjo is a strung instrument. So it was one of those leaps that my brain made. I thought, okay, this is it. The bike is Ariadne, this is Theseus, and in some probably pretty direct ways, if I'm sitting on Ariadne with Theseus at my back, I'm probably the Minotaur myself.
2: Right. Okay. Well,
1: not wanting to be
2: slain. We're going to have to talk about the Minotaur in some detail, I think, but maybe a little bit later. For the moment, I just want to talk about banjos. So what is the deal with banjos? Why are you so into them?
1: The banjo is an instrument people tend to either love deeply or hate passionately. There's not much middle ground. And I grew up in the rural South. I grew up with, like, bluegrass in my kind of immediate family circle and kind of Americana music. And then I discovered an older form of music, old time, which kind of traces back to the roots. And the banjo is a much rawer, rougher instrument. I mean, there's a melodic quality. There's also a percussive quality, but it's not that driving bluegrass sound. There's just this razor edge, don't mess with me noise that can contain rage and giddiness and silliness and joy and fear. Like, all those things can be carried along on a banjo sound, and especially the old time sound that I like, something called clawhammer. It's a downstroke percussive galloping kind of noise that just hooked me in right away. And I the first time I was able to identify old time clawhammer banjo, I thought, that is magic. I want that. So I've been after the banjo as a sound for a while. And I mean, I have a very complicated relationship with music that is occasionally satisfying and usually frustrating. But the banjo was the first thing that I actually applied myself to. and banjo players are kind

0: of notoriously scoundrels, and I fit right in with that.
1: You say you have a complicated relationship with music.
0: Yes.
1: In what way complicated?
0: Because I've always wanted to make it and to be in that world, and I've never felt like I had access to it. It's all an internal thing. Like, I grew up in a southern church. I'm not a believer now. I wasn't really a believer even then. My mom tells me that I threw my bottle at the choir when I was baptized, so I think I lay the groundwork for it there. But I heard and just loved all of those old hymns. I still love old sacred music. Like, I don't care about the content. I like the sound. But I never once picked up a hymn book and sang, ever. And I don't know why. It seems like an impenetrable wall with the making of music. And I can punch through that wall. Like, I tend to, things that I'm afraid of or don't like, I tend to hurl myself at. Like, there was a while where I founded and was the front man of a sea shanty choir. I'm really a little bit afraid to sing in public, but I'm capable of putting on leather pants with goat hooves and bells on the shins and jumping up and down and shrieking sea shanties. So, but I can't sing, like, I cannot sing intimate, close songs with my wife, who's an amazing singer.
1: Why do you think you hurl yourself at things that scare you?
0: Because of the outcome, because it's fun. I don't know. It took me a long time to get to that point, right? So I grew up afraid of heights. So I got over that by bungee jumping from an airplane and by parachuting and climbing rocks. And it took me, like, I didn't learn to swim until I was an adult because of an issue in my mom's family when she was young. That was the hardest thing I ever did, was to force myself to swim. And I had to go back to that pool every single day until I got over it. I don't know. It's just one way of being. Like, I'm not willing to be hobbled by a fear because I want to get to the other side and see what's next. But I still can't sing in public unless I'm wearing leather pants.
1: It sounds like you were destined not to end up where you started, really, if you were going to be throwing yourself at all these things.
0: Yeah, I mean, I come from a family, a loving family, but a family sort of hemmed in by kind of fear and poverty and not willing to kind of branch out. And that almost captured me. But my recourse was always to kind of go inside into my imagination. I just made up stories in my head to kind of help me get through tedium or boredom or fear or frustration. I would just go inside and just make stuff up.
1: But your imagination got you into trouble when you were at school, wrote a story that did not go down well. I don't know what this story was about, though.
0: Well, so I was like a 14-year-old boy. You can probably imagine what it was about. Like, I can't...
1: Okay, maybe let's not discuss it in detail.
0: I honestly can't remember the details, the content. The little trajectory of that was I was writing stories, and I don't even know the content of those, but I remember showing them to my friends and to my teacher, and she said about some of the stories, you know, these are good. There's some violence there, and then I wrote this story that I knew I shouldn't show to my teacher, and I showed it to my friends, and somehow it got back to my teacher, and my teacher, my parents, and the principal had a conference that I was not present at and came out and told me I was suspended for 2 weeks, which was humiliating, but I never forgot. It was also a little bit delicious.
1: Why was it delicious?
0: Acknowledging the power of words that I made. At that age, I could not have made the direct, you know, line between these words have power and I made them. I can make powerful words that are not destructive. I didn't make that line consciously, but I'm sure I intuited it.
1: You mentioned you were from a rural area.
0: Yeah.
1: So was being a writer a possibility in your mind at that age?
0: No, I think all of the conscious possibilities in my mind were like working in the mill or going to jail or something like that. Those were the possibilities. Going to jail. There was just no ambition in my immediate family, the circle around. Like, if you go get an education, you're getting too big for your britches. Like, it's just not done. It's not talked about because it's just not in the realm of possibility. So I didn't have that. But

0: for all of the differences, my dad and I always kind of read novels and books and kind of shared them back and forth. So I always had a love of reading classic stuff and then schlocky stuff as well. I mean, I wasn't discerning. I'm still not very discerning. I still like all the range. But that was kind of that love of storytelling that I shared. And we never talked about it. It's not like we talked about the books or discussed them or anything else. And again, he was a very loving man, very kind, but hobbled by fear.
1: What about the other options on the table, working at the mill or going to jail?
0: Yeah. What about them? There was lots of role models in that realm. Like, my whole family came from cotton mills, and I worked in cotton mills. And when I dropped out of high school, I was just smoking a lot of pot and like bad job and then bad job and then bad job. Like, fortunately, no real jail. I had some baby jail, is what I call it, after a series of like driving offenses. Yeah.
1: What are baby jails?
0: I just called it
1: like
0: baby
1: jails. Like, for youth offenders?
0: No. It was just like, it wasn't like it was prison. It was like I was in the local jail for 2 weeks for driving offensive stuff, for drunk driving. Like, I had no direction. I had, what I've come to think now is that, you know, I have an abundance of creative energy. It just never seems to stop. I think I had all of that as a young person, but absolutely no outlet for it.
1: So was it that creative energy that took you into the welding course that you did?
0: I think so. I mean, that was shortly after I dropped out of high school and then a few years bounced around, and I had to do something, and I didn't know what to do, and I got into this welding program, and it was the first place where I actually tried, and I did well, and, you know, I was proud of doing well. I mean, there are so many weird little parallels. Like, I still have kind of a marrow level fear of water. I just don't like water that much. But we were allowed to build a project, you know, whatever we wanted. So I built a boat. I built an aluminum boat as a welder. And my welds got increasingly pretty as I went around. I still like a good weld, but like, why would I build a boat? I'm not going to go out and do anything. But I built it. I think I went out in it once and I sold it. But the other thing that I did was I joined the Creative Writing Club. And I don't even know why. I mean, I was just looking. I guess it was just like words were calling to me. And I even remember the little room where the club met. And I remember the very first poem I ever wrote in my life was about getting my tattoo that I got when I was 16 years old. And the teacher liked it so much that he had it published in the local newspaper.
1: Steve got his welding qualification, and in time, his facility with words would earn him a place on the prestigious Iowa Writers' Workshop that's produced Pulitzer Prize winners and American Poets Laureate. In the meantime, to make ends meet, he worked as a cook at a ribs joint and posed as a nude model for a life drawing class. And that was when the Minotaur first appeared to him.
0: I was coming back from modeling for art classes, which is how I earned money. So, you know, I grew up a kid ashamed of my body and shy. So what did I do? I became a nude model. But I was walking across a bridge over the Iowa River, and the phrase, "the Minotaur takes a cigarette break," just came into my head. And I don't read fantasy, never did, still don't read fantasy. I hadn't been studying anything that would have led me in that direction that I remember. But, you know, I've been paying attention to the nonsense in my head for so long that I recognize things that have some sizzle. And I thought, this is okay. So there's something here. And by the end of the bridge, I had the premise. This is a Minotaur working at a hotel. And he's got trouble with his horns. And he's like banging the pots around. And then by the evening, the poem, "The Minotaur Takes a Cigarette Break," was done with very little revision. And the whole premise of my novel, his struggles, his alienation, and his kind of the practicality of his life as a cook, all of that stuff in the novel is contained in that poem.
1: And that's when the Minotaur entered your life. And as you said earlier, he never left. And you said at one point, "I am the Minotaur." So I've got this image of you now as sort of a half welder, half poet, or half chef, half poet, something like that.
0: That's a good one. You can keep that.
1: What were the other connections you saw between yourself and this

0: this mythical creature.
1: So it was a year or two, probably two, after I wrote that poem that it became a novel. I was on an airplane, kind of half asleep in that dream state that's really productive most times. And I thought, I can make this a novel. You know, it is a book about feeling alienated and isolated and lonely and just trying to get by. And in the end, it's also a book about never give up hope, and potential is always out there. And I believe that, you know, the book has been in print for almost 30 years. I think everybody at some point knows what it's like to feel like the freak in the room with horns. Right? I just think it's a very familiar feeling. So that book has been alive for that long. And I'm through that side of my development in life. I feel pretty accepted and don't care when I'm not. So it's not like my horns bother me. So at this point, he's a kind of a ready-made vehicle that I can step in with my creativity.

So I could be gone as long as I needed to go. Initially, I had a trajectory that took me down into Mississippi to see banjo players that I would have loved to have seen. But then reality crept in. Like, the bike is not very big. 500 miles on a day, it's just hard on the body. So in the end, I made this kind of, it looks a little bit like Italy. The shape of the ride looks a little bit like Italy. It's like a loop down the spine of the Appalachian Mountains, and then kind of hooking back to, I was within 40 or 50 miles of where I grew up, but I didn't go home, and then coming back up, and I saw six or seven banjo players, and then one, I went to the grave. My final thing was the grave of one, this murder ballad, Omi Wise. I mean, it's a ballad that's been around for so long, and I played Omi Wise at Omi Wise's grave, and had a little magical moment there, because I put my banjo up against her headstone, and it wiggled a little bit, and I thought, okay, she's here.

0: So what's the murder ballad?
1: It's called Omi Wise, and sometimes it's Naomi Wise. Those murder ballads, which are, there's a full history on your side of the world, all the child ballads and all the ballads from the UK filtered in. So those kind of lyrics and stories found their other details, and then the rhythms in the South, and then influenced and informed by the African rhythms and the much more percussive kind of stuff that the African tradition brought in. The lyrics are very loosey-goosey, but Naomi Wise was murdered by John Lewis because guys are bad sometimes. I mean, he tricked her and guys are bad, and that's what happened. And there are some very interesting kind of synchronicities in this ending up at Naomi Wise, which was always my plan. But one of my early visits was to Clarence Ashley's grave. And Clarence Ashley lived in the town where the sheriff who arrested John Lewis originated. It felt a little mystical. I don't know.
0: So which was the grave, then, of those that you visited that had the greatest effect on you?
1: It was very...

Holcomb's grave first, because his voice, like, he is kind of the quintessential old hardscrabble farmer. His voice comes from somewhere deep up inside of his head. It's got this piercing quality that I wish I understood how a body made that sound, and I love it. So I went to him first and kind of broke through the fear of doing this. I thought, okay, I can do this. And the journey up to his grave was up this incredibly rutted gravel, like hard to ride on road. And I felt like I was, you know, earning my keep up there. And then to Doc Boggs, and I just kind of circled around, and they all had specific moments. They all had moments where I felt like, you know, I feel like I'm honoring these people. I feel like I'm accepted in this moment. And again, I don't believe in would-you stuff, but I could allow for a presence because I'm very creative in that way. So it felt like I was accompanied.

0: After the break, Stephen sets himself a tricky challenge to find the grave of his banjo idol, Dink Roberts. This is Outlook.
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0: In part two of Outlook, the British folk musician who crosses the British Isles, persuading traveller communities to share their songs with him.
8: The songs are the passport. I put myself through the what I call the gypsy test, and I go in and go, I'm a singer, I'm interested in, I sing the old traveller songs. Do you know any? And they go, oh, you know about the songs? Go on, sing a song, and I will sing.
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9: BBC News with Govinda Gill. Iran's president has directly addressed Donald Trump during his speech at the UN General Assembly. Masoud Pezeshkian said that Iran would never bend the knee to those who seek to bully it. Fighting's broken out between the Ethiopian government and the party that controls the Tigray region, raising fears of a return to a full-scale civil war. An advisor to Ethiopia's prime minister accused the Tigray People's Liberation Front of launching an all-out offensive in two neighbouring regions. The Tigrayans said they were engaged in defensive combat. Britain's Air Force announced the formation of its first-ever squadron dedicated to countering hostile threats in space amid an increasing global focus on such capabilities. The new unit will be tasked with protecting assets, including satellites. The disgraced Hollywood producer Harvey Weinstein's been re-sentenced to 15 years in prison after he was found guilty of sexually assaulting a production assistant. He was originally sentenced for assaulting Miriam Haley in 2006, but his conviction was overturned on appeal. A jury found him guilty again last year after a retrial. The International Criminal Court convicted a former Central African Republic militia leader of crimes against humanity during the country's civil war in 2013. Mohamed Said Abdulkani was a senior commander of the mainly Muslim Seleka rebel group. Italy's parliament's approved a law allowing the government to revive nuclear power production after a break of nearly 40 years. A referendum after the 1986 Chernobyl nuclear disaster in Ukraine led to the closure of Italy's four reactors.

0: In a case that's highlighted Spain's housing crisis, police in Madrid have evicted an 87-year-old woman from her long-term home for being unable to pay soaring rent. BBC News.
1: Hello, I'm Jo Fidgen. You're back with Outlook and back on the Appalachian Trail with American writer Stephen Sherrill, his motorbike, Ariadne, and banjo, Theseus. It was 2021 and Stephen was visiting the graves of some of his favourite banjo players to sing for them. He'd grown up in the South, a bit of a scoundrel in his words, and the trip was a journey towards the past in more ways than one. The last musician on his list was Dink Roberts, an African-American farmer born in 1894 in North Carolina and recorded here in 1974 when he was 80.
2: I got drunk and fell in the wagon. No corn, liquor, don't take no dragon.
3: His music is just so raw and fierce, and it could be said, you know, if you're critical in that way, it's not very musical. But I am so drawn to that kind of thing. Like, he was just rough and ragged.
1: What kinds of things did he sing about?
3: I mean, he sang some of the traditional songs. He sang, like, Old Dog Blue.
2: The old blue went out on the hunt.
3: The content of his songs was just the same. It was like poor life, poor Southern working person's life. So his content was kind of the same. It's just how he delivered it was breathtaking to me. But I had a hard time finding his actual grave. There's an online site called Find a Grave, which is a magical thing because you can put in anybody that's got any. It doesn't even have to be a famous person, and you can usually find pictures of their graves and the GPS coordinates. But I couldn't find Dink. I found the churchyard. There were three little separate parcels of graves, and he was not in any of them. And I thought, okay, maybe I should just play for this place. So I went back and I set up my stuff, and I looked back, you know, kind of in the corner of one of the parcels of graves, and there was a tree, and I hadn't seen a path that was clear to me when I started looking. And I went around, and there was his wife's grave was marked with a little brick headstone. And there was a depression right beside of hers that it was clearly Dink Roberts. Like, I was told that his grave probably wasn't marked. So discovering that after thinking I'd lost it just definitely moved me some. And I played for them. My playing from start to finish with Roscoe Holcomb and then all around, like, the act of setting up all the technology and recording it, I did it. But it became less important than just kind of having the experience. So by the time I finished Dink, I knew it was my last grave. I knew it was the last kind of place I was going to be. And there was this sense of resolution or satisfaction or something. Like, just, you know, I don't know how I would describe what happened at all of those graves in a way that didn't sound cheap or schlocky or you know, too woodgy-woodgy. But I felt it all.

0: Tell me a bit more about your visit to this grave in particular, but to all the graves. You'd sing, and you'd commune to the extent that you could. What else would you do on those visits to the graves?
1: I always thank them at the end. I said, thank them for letting me play for them, and thank them for their music. I also Theseus is a small travel banjo. It's not very big, but I rubbed a little dirt from every grave onto the head of the banjo, so I have all these little 7 smudges of dirt around the banjo. But I also took 7 little tin cans and I collected some grave dirt from all of them. So I have these little cans of grave dirt and the smudges on my banjo, and I left them like, do you know a banjo, right? So a banjo, the head of a banjo is held on by hooks, these little metal hooks that kind of loop around and bolt at the bottom. So I left a banjo hook at every grave. And the banjo hooks came from the very first banjo I ever owned, which I got from my brother because he stopped playing it. He didn't ever practice. So I left something of myself down there and took some dirt away from them.
0: So Theseus came back

0: A different banjo.
1: Yes, he did.
0: and you know what I'm going to ask. Did you come back a different person?
1: I mean, it felt like it took months for me to kind of come back to being in my body as a person in Pennsylvania after this, you know, it was a 21-day trip, like 2,500 miles almost exactly. And it's possible that that trip made me let go of this identity of myself as a performer and kind of be done with that. Like I've always had this kind of, I want to do this, get up and sing and stuff like, and make music in front of people. And I think that journey helped me realize that that's really not what I want to do. Like, I like music. I still have my banjos. I still make noise from time to time. I don't need to do that in front of people. So I think it was a letting go. And again, it was going from COVID, you know, it was kind of tipping into retirement. My father's very old and has dementia and kind of going close to that place, but that's the place that I had to escape so far away from to become anything like who I am today, so I couldn't go all the way back. It was just like tying a knot. How about that? It's like tying up a knot in a good way.
0: Stephen Sherrill, whose book about his journey is called Motorcycles, Minotaurs, and Banjos. Time to put down your banjo and pick up your Scandinavian willow flute, if you have one, or your Indian shruti box, or even your Japanese koto, all of them beloved by British musician Sam Lee. Where banjo music is rooted in African and American folk traditions, a lot of folk music of the British Isles grew up from traveller communities. It too stays outside the mainstream and thrives in out-of-the-way places and often behind closed doors. But for many years now, Sam has been going looking for it, hoping to save the songs and their stories from dying out. He then records his own take on them with a distinctive jazzy flavour and global feel. It's a far cry from his old occupation as a burlesque dancer, but maybe not so far away from his other passion, wilderness survival skills. In 2016, he spoke and sang to Outlook's Nikki Paxman.

0: Friday.
1: Sam, the single off your new CD, The Fade in Time, is Blackbird. Beautiful song. It seems to be about a woman who's lamenting the fact that her lost lover has gone away to war. He's become a soldier.
2: Well, it's a song I learnt from an old gypsy singer from Shropshire, a Romany gypsy called Mae Bradley. She has this unique modal tune that you can really hear the echoes of the east of India, of Azerbaijan, in this kind of unique decorative way that she has reappraised this classic song.
1: And your arrangement is very fresh, very new, very exciting.
2: Well, the way I've learnt it is that it's like all songs, unaccompanied, absolutely no instrumentation. And yeah, I wanted to bring a real sense of the drama, big percussion, big drums, and also kind of hammering pianos. For some people's talking that I'm out
1: of my mind. You're a city boy. You're born in London.
2: Yeah.
1: And I know that you've been an art student, an anthropology student, a dance student, a professional dancer. And all along, you've also been a wilderness survival expert. But where did you first hear folk songs? Where did you first get the bug for folk songs?
2: The initial immersion in it was as a child going camping and sitting around the campfire in an organisation, a community that had a very strong fireside singing tradition. But I didn't know what it was and where it came from. And when I went into the kind of serious end of it, I was in my mid-20s and I was doing a lot of research in the library and meeting lots of academics, researching folk music, and I suddenly found the sound archives in the libraries, in the British Library, and hearing those voices of the real people who'd sung those songs suddenly made me understand that there was an indigenous culture in Britain. All sorts of

0: ancient things I sort of assumed only existed in other worlds, other countries.
1: Yeah. So from the beginning, your passion for folk song went hand in hand with your passion for the land.
0: Yeah, very much. So the two are inextricable, really.
2: I'll take my dog.
1: And there's a song on The Fade in Time, the second album.
2: And my egg
1: Air Dog, which seems to be very much about quite an ambiguous relationship with nature, really. It's about killing hares and having to hunt them, but at the same time loving them.
0: Yeah. It's a dependency that we have, so there's a great reverence of the animal. Within the lyrics, there's this poetry about lay you down, my poor pussycat, for your uncle now he's coming.
1: Is the pussycat the hare?
0: The pussycat, yeah, it's the old gypsy name for the hare. Your uncle, this kind of power. I think the uncle is almost like, you know, almost like God coming to come and take the spirit of the hare away to offer the body for food.

0: What does it mean to be a wilderness survival expert? But you know about plants and things.
1: Yeah, I love plants. I love trees. I love fungi as well.
0: I've read somewhere that your favourite plant is the stinging nettle.
1: Indeed.
0: Why is that?
1: They, for me, represent, like folk songs, everybody hated folk songs. Nobody wanted to sing them. Everyone hates stinging nettles, wants to get rid of them. But actually, nettles are the most incredible plant. You know, we lived off them. They're highly nutritious in iron, and the formic acid in the stings is a very important healer. But also the fibre. We used to make most of our clothes. The German army in First World War was entirely made out of sting nettle fibre. So it used to be our rope, fishing nets, everything. It was such a versatile material.
0: And there's a metaphor for the music in that.
1: Exactly.
0: Tell me how it worked practically in the early years. You were dancing in rubber trousers on the West End stage.
1: There was no legs, I'm afraid. I remember every night getting into my costume, put the glitter on, the talcum powder, getting into my costume, and then I'd sit under my dressing room table with headphones and I'd be learning songs. These old farmers, these recordings from the 40s and 50s, just drinking in old songs. It was such two worlds completely clashing with each other. You know, it paid my way through uni. I used to do these sorts of shows and productions and you know, it was my income, my moonlighting. And then the minute that show was over, that was it. I quit. I pulled out of dancing and burlesque. I was like, no, I want to go and find music. I want to go and find folk song. Jump.

0: You said, you know, you started out by driving up the motorway, finding a caravan site and knocking on the door of traveller communities. How do you do that? How do you get across, not just across the threshold, but then into the heart of the community where they'll share the precious culture with you?
1: The songs are the passport. I put myself through what I call the gypsy test, and I go in and go, I'm a singer, I'm interested in, I sing the old traveller songs. Do you know any? And they go, oh, you know about the songs? Go and sing a song.
0: Ah.
1: And I will put myself in that position, and I will sing. I'll sing a song. For it's goodbye, my darling, it won't be for long. And they hear that, and they're like, come in, sit down. What do you want to drink? And that's always it. And once I've sung a song, they know I'm not the tax man, the social services, you know, the police.
0: Because the thing is that, you know, traveller communities in Britain are as strong communities with a strong sense of identity and, you know, essentially outside of the system.
1: Absolutely. And they approach generally with a huge amount of distrust and secrecy because they've been exploited and treated so terribly. In fact, one of the most wonderful singers is an Irish traveller. I heard him sing down the phone, and I travelled all the way across Ireland, got to the town, phoned up, and he was like, no, don't want you coming over. And I just went to the house, I knocked on the door, and they refused to let me in. And eventually what I did, I mean, I

0: went to the kitchen window that was open, and I wedged myself in the open window with a box of chocolates, a CD of recordings I made of other members of that family, and I just basically for 20 minutes pleaded with him to let me in, that you need to sing your songs, I need to hear you sing, I need to record you, otherwise it'll disappear. And after 20 minutes, he let me in, and he's one of the greatest singers I have ever heard, let alone recorded. And, you know, you realise that for him, giving them away was, singing the songs out was, they are his family. They are, all his parents and his uncles and brothers and that generation have all passed on now. So all he has is their songs.
1: To sing them out, does that mean out of the community?
0: Yeah, for them to be recorded and taken away and be made into commercial recordings, you know, it's very dangerous. But, you know, I've got to know him now, and he now understands what I do in terms of trying to keep them alive, and he's embraced the work I do, and because I'm not just in it for the kind of quick hit. I want those songs to survive, and the memory of those people I've learnt them from to go with them for many, many years onwards.
1: Give me a hint. Were there any unusual tales within those songs?
0: Oh, yeah. Well, the great one he sang was The Scaffold, a song called The Streets of Derry, or The Derry Jail. It's a great old ballad about a man about to be hung on the gallows. It's him waiting for his pardon to come, and his father and sister are there, and they've all come to try and save him, and none of them can help. And it goes, I'll just give you a little blast of it. For it's I'm in love with the nicest young man, the nicest young man my two eyes have seen, and it's out to gain him.

0: and so on.
1: British folk singer and song collector Sam Lee. He was speaking to Nikki Paxman. Thanks for your company today. The producer was Radek Boschetti. I'm Jo Fidgen. Please do send us your comments to outlook@bbc.com, or if you prefer to leave us a voice note, our WhatsApp number is +44 330 678 2707. It's also on the website in case you didn't have time to find a pen. While you're there, do have a browse around the Outlook archive, and hope to see you here again same time tomorrow.
2: BBC World Service. And now, history told by the people who were there. This is Witness History. Today we go back to 1945, when around 200 people gathered at a town hall in the bomb-damaged city of Manchester, England, for the 5th Pan-African Congress, a meeting that helped shape the struggle against colonialism. Alex Last guides us through archive recordings of one of the delegates, Black South African activist and writer Peter Abrahams.
3: I was in a dream. I was seeing something I had not thought of before. I was seeing the possibility of a free continent. And remember, all of Africa still belonged to the white people. It wasn't until then, that Pan-African Congress, that I saw the way ahead clearly and knew one day all of Africa would be free.
4: Abrahams was one of around 200 people, many from Africa and the Caribbean, who'd gathered to attend the 5th Pan-African Congress, being held in a town hall in Chorlton, Manchester, just months after the end of the Second World War. They were there to discuss common problems, racism, discrimination, economic inequality, and how to win independence for the colonies.
5: The world had just gone through a major war, a war against fascism in which people from Africa, the Caribbean and elsewhere had contributed their lives for self-determination, against racism and the ideologies of racism. And so there was great anticipation about this new world dawning.
4: Professor Hakim Adi from Chichester University is a historian and the author of a book about the 5th Pan-African Congress.
5: And Africans, people of African heritage, wanted to have their own say, present their demands, as it were, their aspirations for the future. So that was extremely important.
4: The list of delegates included a veritable who's who of prominent black activists, writers and thinkers, including some young men who would become future leaders of independent Africa.
5: The most famous people who were there were Kwame Nkrumah, who obviously went on to lead Gold Coast, now Ghana, to independence in 1957. He had recently arrived to study in Britain. Jomo Kenyatta, who became the first prime minister and president of Kenya, he was part of the Congress. Then you have somebody like Isaac Wallace Johnson, Sierra Leonean, very, very active as a labour trade union organiser throughout West Africa. Amy Ashwood Garvey, the first wife of Marcus Garvey, who'd been based in Britain since the 1920s, chaired some of the sessions, and the famous African-American activist, academic writer, W.E.B. Du Bois.
4: The modern Pan-African movement took off around the turn of the 20th century and sought to unite people from the African diaspora and the African continent to wage a common struggle against colonialism, oppression and racial discrimination. The first four congresses had all been organised by W.E.B. Du Bois, who was seen by many as the father of the modern Pan-African movement.
3: He was one of the great scholars of the United States. He was a great sociologist. He was a very dapper man. He had a Van Dyke beard, a delicate intellectual air. Remember, this is the man who, at the beginning of the 20th century, said, the problem of the 20th century is the problem of the color line, the problem of the relations between the lighter and darker races of mankind.
4: But in 1945, the 5th Pan-African Congress was organised not by Du Bois. It was organised by a younger group, the Manchester-based Pan-African Federation. One of the key players was George Padmore, the Trinidadian intellectual, activist and former communist.
3: Padmore was the most disciplined person I ever knew. Ramrod straight. He had no sympathy for human weakness, for human foibles. anybody gets interested in a woman, Padma says, that's nonsense, that interferes with the work of the movement. He didn't like it when Kenyatta got boozed up. He didn't like it. He was vexed when Nkrumah went off with some girl. And this was how he was. We just accepted. This was our leader, and we tried to please him.
4: Padmore had a different vision for this meeting. He wanted more grassroots involvement. And crucially, earlier in 1945, Britain had hosted the first meeting of the World Federation of Trade Unions, which had brought to the country workers' representatives from across the world, including the British colonies. Padmore and his friends invited them along.
5: The organisers said, we are having a different kind of Congress. The workers and farmers are the great majority of people in the colonies, so we want to have a Congress based around their representatives. We no longer need doctors and lawyers and professors and so on to tell us what to do. The workers themselves can articulate their own views.
4: So in October, delegates gathered in Manchester and walked into the town hall in Chorlton. On the walls were the flags of Haiti, Liberia and Ethiopia, and there were slogans too.
5: Such things as oppressed people of the world unite, down with anti-Semitism, Arabs and Jews unite against British imperialism, down with Jim Crow, down with the colour bar. Labour in the white skin cannot emancipate itself while labour in the black skin is enslaved. What that shows to us is the internationalist politics of this Congress.
4: During the week-long meeting, delegates heard reports of the situation on the ground around the world, detailing the social and economic injustice of the colonial system and the scale of racial discrimination, not just in the colonies, but also in Britain and America. And crucially, at the meeting, there was a radical call to action, a plan to organise to end colonialism and change the post-war world.
5: The difference in 1945 was that they said that they'd been patient, but they would be patient no longer. We're not just appealing to the colonial powers to end colonial rule. We will use force to end it if necessary.
3: The background to all this is black identity had been so distorted by slavery, colonial occupation. We had no sense of self, one of the key problems. And it came out in the Fifth Pan-African Congress that we had to rediscover ourselves, find out who we are, what we are, and not who we are told we are. You know, it's much easier to take chains of bodies than it is to take invisible shackles of minds.
5: Lastly, and most importantly, perhaps, they

0: said that the great faults which will bring colonial rule to an end are the masses of the people, the workers and farmers, and that force needs to be organised. Organised strikes, organised boycotts. That is what is going to be victorious and bring colonial rule to an end. Writing letters and petitions wasn't going to achieve it.
1: And sure enough, grassroots organisations were key to the independence struggle, and Nkrumah was one of the first to put it into action. As local strikes and boycotts became central to the campaign which won independence for the Gold Coast, which became Ghana in 1957. But, says Peter Abrahams, many of the issues raised at the meeting were not resolved quite so quickly.
2: The thing we underestimated, I think, was the importance of economic independence and how cleverly the ex-colonial powers would hold on to the economic control that empire had given them. Political emancipation, they've let go. Economic emancipation is a much harder thing. And now finally, in the 21st century, we are beginning to see that real freedom has these three facets to it. It's political, it's economic, it's psychic.
3: That's archived from the late African National Congress activist and writer Peter Abrahams. That edition of Witness History was produced and presented by Alex Last in 2020.
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7: At 18 hours GMT, welcome to the newsroom from the BBC World Service with Valerie Sanderson. President Zelensky is addressing the UN General Assembly.
8: This ridiculous and never-ending war with Ukraine must be ended. I do not know a single world leader who would say otherwise.
7: We'll be live in Ukraine later in the programme. Why there are fears of a new civil war in Ethiopia after fighting between government troops and the Tigray People's Liberation Front. Will modern techniques help archaeologists discover the tomb of ancient Egypt's Queen Nefertiti?
9: Thermal imaging, ground-penetrating radar, geological mapping, tomography. Because we can use all these new techniques, you can do this kind of work in a completely non-invasive way.
7: And the do's and don'ts of being interviewed for your dream job.
10: Don't, like, waltz into your interview all caps. You didn't have time to finish your coffee beforehand.
7: On the newsroom after this news update.
11: BBC News with Govinda Gill. Iran's President Masoud Pezeshkian has directly addressed Donald Trump during his speech at the UN General Assembly. He said that Iran would never bend the knee to those who he said seek to bully it. Nedha Tofik is in New York.
12: Iran's president opened his speech telling the assembly that while President Trump had described his country as terrorists, it had been the victim of terrorism. President Pezeshkian then held up pictures of Iran's former supreme leader Ayatollah Ali Khamenei and children killed in a school in Minab, saying the U.S. and Israel had assassinated them in violation of international law. At that, the sole U.S. official watching the speech walked out of the hall. Mr. Pezeshkian reiterated that Iran did not seek a nuclear weapon. Despite the war of words, the two sides have made contact here on the sidelines of the UN General Assembly.
11: Fighting's broken out between the Ethiopian government and the party that controls the northern region of Tigray, raising fears of a return to a full-scale civil war. The previous war, which ended 4 years ago, left more than 500,000 people dead. Caleb Moges has more details.
13: Reports indicate that Iranian forces have taken control of all passenger airports, including the main airport in regional

0: capital in Mekelle. And there are reports of clashes between Tigrayan forces and the federal forces in Tigray, and also Afar region neighboring Tigray in Amhara, the second largest state in Ethiopia. The Ethiopian Airlines, the national carrier, has suspended flights to all airports in Tigray, citing security situations.
1: Britain's Air Force has announced the formation of its first ever squadron dedicated to countering hostile threats in space amid an increase in global focus on such capabilities. The new unit will be tasked with protecting assets, including satellites. The disgraced Hollywood producer Harvey Weinstein has been resentenced to 15 years in prison after he was found guilty of sexually assaulting a production assistant 20 years ago. He was previously sentenced for assaulting Miriam Haley in his Manhattan apartment, but his conviction was overturned on appeal. He's already serving a 16-year sentence for a separate conviction. Helena Humphrey is in Washington.
2: Miriam Haley was a production assistant on the Project Runway television series when she was sexually assaulted by Harvey Weinstein in 2006. Reading a victim impact statement in the courtroom, Ms. Haley said the assault had had a devastating effect on her life and sense of security, which she said may never go away. Appearing in a court in a wheelchair, Weinstein denied the allegations but apologized to anyone he may have hurt. Weinstein is one of the central figures that sparked the Me Too movement.
1: World News from the BBC. Ukraine has accused Russia of increasing its targeting of civilian transport infrastructure after a fresh wave of strikes on petrol stations, shipping and railways. Two people were killed and dozens injured in the capital, Kyiv, where jet drones circled for much of the day. Speaking at a meeting of the UN Security Council, Ukraine's foreign minister said the war should not be normalised. In a case that's highlighted Spain's housing crisis, police in Madrid have evicted an 87-year-old woman from her long-term home for being unable to pay soaring rent. Hundreds of people protested outside the apartment where Mari Carmen Abascal lived since her father acquired it 70 years ago. An investment company that bought the property demanded a five-fold rent increase. Ms. Abascal's lawyer, Beatrice Duro, strongly criticised the eviction.
3: I don't think it's normal at all. I think it's completely disproportionate. All the police resources that have been deployed and the use of force they've resorted to strike me as completely disproportionate and unnecessary. And what's more, we've been trying to negotiate with the landlords right up until the last moment and they've flatly refused everything.
1: The mayor of the Turkish capital, Ankara, and one of the country's most prominent opposition figures has said he's resigning from the CHP party. Mansur Yavaş pointed to infighting within the party as a motivating factor and warned it could damage Turkey's hopes for democratic politics. The Greek authorities are examining further evidence about the collapse of the popular Greek singer Yorgos Mazonakis, who died 10 days ago during a blood cleaning treatment. Forensic and laboratory tests are expected to determine whether the pop star had been given a sedative shortly before his condition deteriorated. That's the latest BBC News.
4: It's 18.06 GMT. You're listening to the newsroom on the BBC World Service with me, Valerie Sanderson. More than 4 years after Russia launched its full-scale invasion of Ukraine, there is no sign that the war will come to an end anytime soon. Before he returned to the White House last year, President Trump claimed that he could end it within 24 hours. Could the annual gathering of the United Nations General Assembly help move things forward? Well, the Ukrainian President, Volodymyr Zelensky, is giving his address now. Let's hear what he's saying.
5: Our combat aircraft are fighting them 24/7, and this is part of Russia's strategy to create a near threat every hour, to make life harder for the economy, and to disrupt people's lives and to stop children from being able to study, just to study at school. Would your country survive if, God forbid, you had to face something like this? Ukraine has. Our soldiers have already successfully tested 4 new jet-powered interceptor drones against Russian jet-powered Shahids. So we are scaling up production and we will build course we will build protection against the threat too.

0: We have also launched an anti-ballistic program, FREYA, together with our partners. 10 countries are already part of it: Ukraine, Norway, Sweden, Denmark, Germany, France, Italy, the United Kingdom, Spain, and the Netherlands. Last week, I invited Poland to join, and we are also in consultations with a couple of other allied governments who want to join FREYA. And we remain open to every country that can contribute to building protection against ballistic missiles. Our FREYA program does not replace proven and effective systems like, for example, Patriot systems or upgraded anti-ballistic SAMP/T systems. We want to build a system that can be produced on a much larger scale and at a lower cost.
1: President Zelensky there addressing the United Nations General Assembly. And we'll hear more on his speech later, and we'll be live in the Ukrainian capital, Kyiv, later in the programme. But first, fighting has broken out in Ethiopia, raising fears of a return to a full-scale civil war in the country. The clashes are between Ethiopian government forces and the party that controls the northern region of Tigray. It's unclear who started them. The previous war, which ended 4 years ago, left more than 500,000 people dead. I spoke to our Africa correspondent, Caleb Mugis, who's in Nairobi.
2: Today could be considered the most serious escalation in months in Ethiopia. There were drone strikes, air strikes scattered all over the place, particularly in northern Ethiopia. And we are hearing reports which are a bit difficult to verify independently, but these reports indicate that Tigrayan forces have taken control of airports in Tigray. Ethiopian Airlines has suspended flights to airports in Tigray, citing a security situation.
1: And tell us about the Tigray People's Liberation Front and its aims.
2: So the Tigrayan People's Liberation Front, or TPLF, is Tigray's main political movement. It was the former dominant force in Ethiopia's national government for about 27 years. After the 2022 Tigray War, the TPLF sought to preserve Tigray's political autonomy, secure the return of displaced people, and also resolve some territorial disputes which were left by the war. But tension with the Prime Minister Abiy's federal government have now sharply escalated, and the TPLF has restored the pre-war regional administration. So the Abiy government is not happy about this and accuses TPLF of breaching the Pretoria Agreement, which ended the two-year war. And TPLF had also joined a wider alliance right now with armed groups opposing Abiy's government, planning to topple the central government. So the Tigrayan forces are again fighting federal forces, with clashes spreading beyond Tigray.
1: So this sounds a bit like a replay of the most recent civil war in which, what, 500,000 people died?
2: Exactly. The most recent war that began in November 2020 and lasted roughly 2 years and produced enormous civilian suffering. The African Union estimate puts the death toll at approximately 600,000 people. Ethiopian federal forces, supported by the neighboring country, Eritrean troops and the Amhara forces, fought the Tigrayan forces in that two-year war. Fighting spread throughout Tigray and also in parts of other regions in the country. There were also extensive allegations of serious violations against civilians, including killings, sexual violence, forced displacement, and obstruction of humanitarian assistance. The war ended with the Pretoria Agreement in November 2022. So the fear now is that the new escalation might lead into a full-scale war, and the same atrocities could be repeated.
1: Kalabogas. The tomb of Tutankhamun is one of archaeology's greatest ever discoveries. An excavation team paid for by the British aristocrat Lord Carnarvon made the find in Egypt in 1922. It was led by Howard Carter. In 1936, he told the BBC what it was like seeing the tomb for the first time.
3: Light shone into the sarcophagus. A gasp of wonderment escaped our lips. So gorgeous was the sight that met our eyes. This was but the lid of a series of three coffins, nested one within the other, enclosing the mortal remains of the young King Tutankhamun.

0: Amon.
1: His burial mask, made of solid gold, showed in full glory one of the last pharaohs of ancient Egypt, who died around the age of 18. His stepmother was Queen Nefertiti. Her limestone bust was found in 1912. But could her long-lost tomb lie beyond? Tutankhamun's is still to be discovered in hidden chambers. Archaeologists are trying to get permission to drill into the rock next to his tomb. Bettany Hughes, who specialises in classical history, has made television programmes for the BBC, and she'll publish a new book, Ancient Egypt, A History in Seven Treasures, next month. Sarah Montague spoke to her about the possibility of discovering Nefertiti's remains.
2: I have to say I'm constantly excited when it comes to ancient Egypt. There is definitely something interesting going on here at the back of Tutankhamun's tomb. I really just want to qualify, we have no idea whether or not it's Queen Nefertiti. That was something that was posited around 10 years ago. It's not impossible, but what is more exciting is that it looks like there are chambers and corridors behind Tutankhamun's resting place.
3: And did we not know that before?
2: No, we didn't. I mean, this is as a result of lots of very cutting-edge techniques, so it's thermal imaging, ground-penetrating radar, geological mapping, tomography. So that means that the team working in the tomb have worked out it's not sheer bedrock behind the west wall of the tomb, but there is some kind of ancient structure there. And what's brilliant now is that because we can use all these new techniques, you can do this kind of work in a completely non-invasive way. So you're not, like, chiselling through the back of the beautiful decorations, you know, surrounding his sarcophagus. So we can now unwrap whole mummified bodies and look at the amulets left inside the bodies without raising a single bandage. So it's the polar opposite of dear Howard Carter and Lord Carnarvon when they did their work 100 years ago, who were basically kind of ripping it all apart. That is what's truly exciting. You know, we can use artificial intelligence to uncover ancestral intelligence in these tombs. So it really could be possible that this is discovered completely remotely without moving a single brick.
3: And you might think this is a bit cheap, but Tutankhamun's tomb, didn't it have an enormous amount of gold treasures inside it? And aren't people going to be excited at that prospect?
2: 100%. I mean, Tutankhamun's tomb had, at the latest count, 5,398 treasures within it. So there was exquisite gold, there were beautiful games that he used to play with as a child, incredibly touching, his little socks with toes stitched in, duck lunch boxes in case he needed a snack on his way to the afterlife. So, I mean, it was, you know, it was the most astonishing find. And of course, if there is something new in the Valley of the Kings, it will be game-changing and history-making. We just don't know whether it's Nefertiti.
3: When will we know, do you think?
2: So, yeah, I think probably within the next year. So everybody's very excited and doing a lot of work on it. But I would say don't turn up to the Valley of the Kings and expect you're going to see the equivalent of Tutankhamun's golden mask tomorrow. That's not going to happen.
3: And with its curse, of course.
1: The author and historian Bettany Hughes speaking there to the BBC's Sarah Montague. You're listening to The Newsroom from the BBC World Service. Still to come, the wrong kind of hiker, what the French authorities are doing to protect Western Europe's highest mountain. This week's three-day state visit to the United States by China's leader Xi Jinping is expected to be a pivotal trip not just for the two superpowers, but also for the world. President Trump is rolling out the red carpet for his Chinese counterpart. High on the agenda will be artificial intelligence and Taiwan, the self-governing island in the Pacific Ocean, which China claims as its own. Carrie Allen is our China media analyst, and I asked her how the trip is being covered there.
4: It's definitely a major story in Chinese newspapers, and many are describing it as a historic landmark year for China and US ties, saying that it could open up a new chapter in relations between the two countries. One newspaper, People's Daily, is saying that this could be a new beginning and a brighter future for the two countries. So there's definitely a lot of optimism, a lot of enthusiasm for the meeting between Xi and Trump. And one of the things that's really being emphasized is when the two leaders come together face to face, this is when big things happen. In China, there's this concept of guanxi, which is basically when people meet face face-to-face. It's highly valued in Chinese society. So whenever the two meet, it's seen as very important and when things really change on the table.
1: And how do people in China view Mr. Trump?
4: Well, he's been a figure that people have been interested in for a long time. Often you'll see in Chinese social media platforms,

0: forms the nickname Comrade Trump, which is used very often, because people say that he's somebody that makes China stronger. There's a feeling that because he's got a lot of unpredictable policies and he's seen as quite wayward, that Chinese people like to use this mocking nickname to say that while he's in power can mean that China benefits. But I think also there are people that do appreciate the fact that he's a businessman. At the same time as well, there are people in China that see him as a love-to-hate figure. I mean, China and the US spar quite a lot. So when the two leaders meet, it's always seen in China as a good opportunity to start talking about Trump. He's somebody that people are really interested in.
1: And is there a lot of interest in China in the agenda, which we presume will include issues like trade and artificial intelligence?
0: Yeah, absolutely. In fact, these are two of the big talking points in Chinese media. There's enthusiasm in China for an AI agreement between the two countries, because with the technology, as some see it, growing rapidly out of control, it's something that China's leadership really wants to start signing papers with the US on and start to come up with an agreement there. And yeah, when it comes to trade, also newspapers have been saying that the two countries are continuing to wrangle over a trade agreement that was in place in 2025, which is set to expire in November. And this agreement looks at lowering US tariffs on some Chinese goods, suspending restrictions on Chinese companies, pausing Chinese rare earth export controls for a year, and securing Chinese commitments on US soybeans and fentanyl precursors. So there's a lot related to this deal that's coming to an end that China's hoping it will be able to tie up with the US. But also there's a lot of media attention on how there are some no-go areas that could mean that the talks between Xi and Trump could rapidly deteriorate. And the obvious one being Taiwan. So the newspapers that have been saying that if the US starts to pressurize China when it comes to Taiwan, that all deals could be off, that the meeting could very quickly turn sour.
1: Kerry Allen. Mont Blanc is Western Europe's highest mountain and as a result attracts a huge amount of attention from skiers in the winter and hikers in the summer. But the French authorities are so worried it's attracting what many see as the wrong type of hiker that they've imposed restrictions on those planning to use the Mont Blanc Trail. The aim is to discourage tourists with pink wheelie suitcases and makeup bags in favour of genuine backpackers. The newsroom's Rachel Wright has more.
2: The photographs advertising the 170-kilometre hiking trail show vast expanses of immaculate scenery in one of the world's most beautiful mountain ranges. In reality, however, the French authorities say the areas around Mont Blanc, the highest mountain in the Alps, is tainted by toilet paper under every stone and SUVs transporting luggage from one stop to another. The numbers of people completing the tour, which usually takes at least a week and includes walking through France, Italy and Switzerland, has jumped from 60,000 in 2022 to 90,000 this summer. Jean-Marc Payex, chairman of the Federation of Districts of Mont Blanc Country, says the huge numbers of trekkers on the mountain mean that most people are just looking at the backside of the person in front of them.
3: On the Tour du Mont Blanc, there are also people who pretend they are doing the Tour du Mont Blanc, but do half of it by taxi. That, too, is a practice that I think must come to an end. There are people who have their suitcases transported by 4x4 taxis that climb the mountain to carry the little pink rolling suitcases of those doing a few stages. So that also needs to be regulated.
2: The Federation says overuse of the paths is having disastrous consequences for landowners, the environment and safety. So new rules have now been announced to allow only those trekkers with hotel bookings carrying trekking backpacks to complete the week-long trail. A so-called Green Brigade of officials will be able to implement fines. But not everyone in the valley is in favour of the changes. Some local mayors are worried about the effects of restricting numbers on the local economy. And there's no indication that Swiss and Italian councils on the route will sign up to the plan.
1: Rachel Wright. The man who said, "I hate tennis, hate it with a dark and secret passion," is back in the game. Andre Agassi, an eight-time Grand Slam champion, retired 20 years ago and since then has only occasionally played. But now he's involved again, this time as a captain at the Laver Cup in London. BBC's Karthi Ganasagaram went along to meet him and heard how he overcame personal struggles to return to world number one

0: after dropping as low as number 141.
1: Obviously, I got there before, but I got there based out of fear of losing, you know, fear of not winning. And then I had to start over again, but I knew getting to the top wasn't the answer, but being the best of myself every day was. And I think a lot of these guys, they probably instinctively know it, but I'm not sure. It gives me a healthy perspective and an appreciation for him, for sure.
2: And I think anyone that read your book knows about that struggle, the love-hate relationship. Where are you on that love-hate relationship with tennis?
1: I'm on the hate-love
2: okay.
1: part of it. My father was very enthusiastic, and I'm using a very generous term,
2: mm-hmm.
1: God rest his soul. I was introduced as a future number one tennis player in the world since I was 7 years old, so I had to live up to a lot in my own mind, and it was a pretty lonely journey. With that being said, I self-mutilated myself to 141, and then I came back knowing it's not about the number, it's about being the most of yourself, and it gave me perspective, and it gave me reason above everything, it gave me reason.
2: I know you've been involved with education, you've obviously had a life to live for the last 20 years, but for tennis fans that have missed you, why did you return now to tennis, and what are you enjoying about being around tennis again?
1: Oh, thanks for asking. I mean, one of the things I promised my wife, I promised her a lot of things, and including till death do us part, so, was that I would never be too busy or too bored, because I'm dangerous. I'm dangerous in both cases. So she knows what pushes my buttons. She knows, like, for example, with this week, that as hard as this week is, as long as this week is, that I connect to it and it means something to me, so she can smile. And I have the bandwidth now, right? The kids are older. I'm paying respect to a platform that tennis has given me to build 130 schools across my country back home. I think it's just a lot of reasons to appreciate it now through an older lens.
0: Andre Agassi. Morocco is one of the more stable countries in North Africa, but it's recently seen massive Generation Z protests about the cost of living, as well as a surge of migrants crossing into the Spanish territory of Ceuta. Against that backdrop, it's holding parliamentary elections today. Oliver Conway heard more about them from the newsroom's resident Morocco expert, Richard Hamilton.
3: I think they're more significant than the old elections in the former decades, because in those days, Parliament was seen as a bit of a facade. A critic called it a fig leaf of democracy or window dressing for the king. But since the Arab Spring, there was a new constitution which made a lot of changes and gave more power to Parliament. And, for example, the king was no longer allowed to just choose one of his friends to become the prime minister. So things have changed. I think one of the key things is how much will that Gen Z generation of young people that took to the streets, how much will they be involved in this election? Because if not, they might decide not to go to the ballot box, but stage more of these protests. And that's the sort of real worry for those in power, that the youth who have a lot of unemployment and things might direct things instead of it being done democratically through the ballot box.
4: And tell us about some of the people who are running for election.
3: I think one of the more colourful characters is the former head of the Morocco Football Federation, Fouzi Lekja. The Moroccan football team did really well, and they got into the semi-finals of the 22 World Cup. Morocco's football mad. They'll be hosting the next tournament in 2030. And so, sort of buoyed by that success, Fouzi Lekja has promised to do what he did with the football in terms of Morocco. So, he's promised that Morocco will become sixth in the world in terms of education and healthcare to match the FIFA ranking of the men's football team. So, he's one of the more colourful characters. Other possible contenders or parties is the Islamist party, the PJD, which wants to sort of disentangle Morocco's relationship with Israel, which came under the Abraham Accords. And then there's also the existing sort of ruling party, the RNI, which is part of a governing coalition. But they're seen as quite close to the monarchy.
0: Richard Hamilton, let's return now to our main news this hour. Ukrainian President Volodymyr Zelensky's address to the UN General Assembly. Well, I'm joined now by our diplomatic correspondent, Paul Adams, who's in the Ukrainian capital, Kyiv. What did you make of what he said then, Paul?
5: Well, look, we're very familiar, aren't we, with these passionate and articulate appeals from President Zelensky for international support. He feels that he is getting that. He also feels that in some ways Ukraine is on the front foot. I mean, he opened his remarks by talking about the fact that Donald Trump had noted the other day

that Russia had lost control of much of its diesel industry. How humiliating is that? President Zelensky said, for a UN Security Council member that takes pride in its ability to ex

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Hey, that was Hannah Bear with the track A Gift for Lindsay. Now, did you notice that last note? Well, while I was doing an event the other day with the jazz band, they always ended all of the songs on that one last note, and it seemed to have been that one there. Pretty interesting, right? So, coming up next is I've got a whole bunch of songs that I've thrown into a playlist, and I don't know what's going to happen. So, we might have some double plays, we might have some triple plays, we might have some heavy music, but all I know is that all of these songs are from our favourite Southland musicians and bands, our favourite locals, whether they're still here in Invercargill, Southland, or if they have moved away. Well, it's pretty cool, right? This next one's coming from Bluff. It's Frankie Grace with We Won't Forget You right here on the Sounds of Southland, Radio Southland's 96.4 FM. 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

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I'm your host, Tom Warner. That was Filth Wizard with the track Chimney Ethics. Now, that was from the Sleep Eater album. I absolutely love those guys. They put on such a good show. They are just great to watch, and the energy and vibe is absolutely amazing. Hey, they were from Invercargill, but the next one's from Bluff again. This is Darcy Kerr with Break Free, right here on the Sounds of Southland's Greatest Hits. I am Tom Moana. This is Radio Southland's 96.4 FM.

Dave. I'm Peter Miller. Let me take you back with a trip to the 60s, parking in the centre plots, cruising around in Invercargill in a Vauxhall Viva or Morris Mini Minor car, or hanging out at the Genevieve Coffee Bar. And the music, the unique, remarkable music. That's what 60s Sensations is all about. Join me as we reminisce with memories to enjoy this special music. 60s Sensation, Tuesday from 12:30 to 2:30 p.m. on Radio Southland 96.4 FM.

The sounds of Southland's greatest hits. I'm Tom Moana. That was Daniel Fletcher featuring Megan Hay with the track Find Myself. Now, I've thrown a whole bunch of tracks into one big playlist, and I don't know what's going to happen. I don't know what's coming up next, as long as I know they are Southland musicians, artists, and bands. They may still be living in Invercargill, Southland. They may not be. They may have moved away. I don't know. But we're still playing their music because we love to support local. Now, if you have got some tracks floating around, that, or you've created some over the Christmas break or over the year, send those into us, radiosouthland.org.nz. Make sure you throw a Tom in front of that, or a Darren in front of that, or an admin in front of that, and it'll make it through to us, and we can play your tracks here on the Sounds of Southland's Greatest Hits, or on the Sounds of Southland, or on the Fluffy Slipper Lounge, or on quite a few other shows that we have here at Radio Southland. And we love to be able to share your music too. You can do that, just like I said before, try sending that into admin@radiosouthland.org.nz or tom@radiosouthland.org.nz or Darren, that's D-A-R-R-E-N, @radiosouthland.org.nz. 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Anyway, I think it's time for another double play. Now, I think it's going to be a double play. It looks like I've got two tracks from Daniel Fletcher again. That last one was, you know, Megan Hay as well, called Find Myself, and I absolutely love that. One thing I actually do like about Daniel Fletcher's voice is it reminds me of Kermit the Frog. Yeah, see if you can hear it. And the next track, Dreamer in Disguise, right here on the Sounds of Southland Radio, Southland's 96.4 FM. 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

With the track blossoming, that was Daniel Fletcher. I'm Tom Awana, and this is the Sounds of Southland's Greatest Hits, right here on Radio Southland's 96.4 FM. Like I said earlier, we've got a playlist full of songs that I've just thrown into one file, and we're going to see what happens as they come out. It's going to be fun. There's been some double plays, there might be some triple plays, and there will be some great singles coming out as well. Just like this next one. This one is Club Panther Claw. Now, Club Panther Claw might be a Queenstown band, but they started off here in Southland, and it's quite cool once you know who the performers in that band are. Now, they do play in a lot of other bands as well, and it's just... You'll hear their sound, their tones. It's always there. Anyway, here it is. It's Club Panther Claw with End of Time right here on the Sounds of Southland's Greatest Hits. I'm Tom Awana, and this is Radio Southland's 96.4 FM.

Chloe Ellis with the track in a moment right here on the Sounds of Southland's Greatest Hits. I am Tom Moana. Now, like I said earlier, we've got a whole bunch of tracks that I've just thrown into one big list, and we'll see how they come out. I'm trying to work out if it's alphabetical order, but it doesn't look like it is. I don't know how the orders come out, but it is a lot of fun. There will be double plays, there will be triple plays, there will be songs from our favourite Southland musicians, artists and bands, whether or not they are still living here in Southland. Now, don't forget, while you've got time, jump onto the Facebook page or Facebook or whatever it's called and find Radio Southland. 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Now, this could be from, one of the local primary schools with their program that they make, or it could be maybe the South City community with one of the shows made by one of their creators.

there's a lot of shows out there by our Southlanders that we create here at Radio Southland to share with you. 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There'll be some shows on there that you may have never looked on before. 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There is a little button up in the top corner. Hit that one, listen live, and it'll show you what's going on. There is also an interactive schedule there as well, so you can see what is playing at any time of the day. I'm Tom Moana. This is the Sounds of Southland, and this is the Random Playlist. Next up, Aaron O'Connor, Too Far Gone. This is the Sounds of Southland's Greatest Hits, and I am Tom Moana, and here is Radio Southland's 96.4 FM.

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The sounds of Southland's greatest hits. I'm Tom Awana. That was Alicia Park with the track Uh-Oh. Now, interesting thing was when I was doing second year music, Alicia Park was my vocal tutor. How cool was that? Just got some cool songs out there, and just a lovely chick as well. I don't know what she's... I haven't heard much music from her in a while. I must make contact and see what she's got. Plus, talking about new music...

Have you got a track that maybe is sitting on a USB stick, or maybe you've written it and it's just sitting at home waiting for you to love it again? 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And from there, we can put it onto some shows, or we can get it onto our weekly rotations. And that is always a fun thing. Hey, there's always options out there, and we would love to be able to share the things that you've created, because that's what we do here at Radio Southland. It is all about you. Now, I may have played this last time, I'm not too sure, but here's Airstrike with Time Stood Still, right here on the Sounds of Southland's Greatest Hits. I'm Tom Moana. This is Radio Southland 96.4 FM.

I would like, if I may, to tell you about a new program on Radio Southland. TNN, The New Normal, invite you to join them in the Fluffy Slipper Lounge for a healthy dose of audio conviviality. 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